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0: 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Te reo irirangi o ngā tangata o Manawatu. It's 2 o'clock. 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
2: Welcome to another episode of Echoes of Dissent, a weekly podcast that explores the events, the movements, the beliefs and the personalities. In short, the why a song of protest, a song of dissent was written and sung, and who created it. We look at its impact at the time and its relevance to today, if any. My name is Frank Carter, and today we interrupt this broadcast with breaking news. We're actually broadcasting live from Pack and Save, where a busload of tourists has arrived, unannounced, and has begun to what shoppers are describing as some kind of guided tour. About 20 visitors, camera and phones are already out. Their guide says she's originally from Cinder Hill, and she's been leading the tourists up and down the aisles, narrating what she's calling typical household provisioning patterns, as if the people in the supermarket, the customers, are doing some kind of ritual. One visitor has just spent a good 10 seconds photographing a woman's trolley with all the goods in it before the customer noticed. And the shopper is clearly not amused and has turned away quite briskly, pushing her trolley back the other way up the aisle. She said, "I'm here for my groceries," she exclaimed, "not to be photographed like a zoo animal by some out-of-town stranger." Going across to the deli counter, a staff member was stopped mid-serve and asked on camera. A staff member serving a customer and someone comes in and says, one of these tourists comes in and says, on camera, asks how it feels working inside. And this is a quote directly from this tourist. "Such an abundant food environment." Like all the staff at Pack and Save, the deli assistant was puzzled by what is happening, but handled it all very courteously. She explained, "Look, it's Tuesday. I'm doing the salami at the moment and just serving this customer. Over at near checkout 6, a visitor is asking the operator to repeat the barcode beep for the camera while the queue backs up behind her." The checkout operator was polite but very clear. "I need you to stand behind the line, please." And the guide sent to the Cinder Hill tourist operator has just asked a bystander why people wheel the trolleys out to the cars. Can't they carry the bags themselves? Store management has just arrived and is attempting very diplomatically and very calmly, very politely, to explain that this is a supermarket where people buy food. It is not

What a tourist attraction. Look, full marks to all the staff of the Calm and Polite way they handled this unexpected intrusion. The tourists are now getting back on the bus, and customers are beginning to come back into the aisles after hiding and sheltering behind shelves and displays. We understand the group's next stop is apparently a nearby McDonald's, billed on their printed itinerary as an authentic fast casual dining ritual. Look, we'll go to our music break now, but we'll come back and we'll continue monitoring the situation after our break.

That introduction, of course, was entirely fictional. No tourists arrived at Peckinsave today, and Cinder Hill doesn't exist. But everything those imagined tourists just did. Photographing, the interrupting, narrating a stranger's shopping trip.

Holly, like it was an exhibit, happens for real every day. It happens for real every day in three real neighborhoods we're about to take you to. Today, our song today, Common People by Pulp. Jarvis Cocker wrote Common People about a real conversation. An art school classmate from Serious Money who told him she wanted to live like ordinary working people just to see what it was like. The song was his furious answer that poverty isn't a costume you try on for an afternoon and take off the moment it stops being interesting. Tonight's episode sits on a spectrum. At one end, the voyeuristic detached tourism we just dramatised. Visitors treating a stranger's ordinary life as content with no relationship to the place beyond the price of the ticket. At the other end, families in some of the most written about, least understood, and poverty-stricken neighbourhoods on earth surviving and very often thriving on nothing but ingenuity, creativity, and sheer resilience. We are talking about slum tourism. The idea is older than any of us. Wealthy Victorian Londoners used to tour the slums of Whitechapel and Spitalfields for exactly the same reason people book a Dharavi walking tour today. And dressed up, depending who you ask, as either education or entertainment. The modern version starts in Rio de Janeiro's favelas in the early 1990s, spreads to Mumbai after a Hollywood film we'll go to shortly, and by the 2000s has taken hold in Nairobi's Kibera, and everywhere it appears, it splits opinion down the middle. One side calls it poverty turned into a theme park ride, income for nobody, dignity for nobody, a camera pointed at somebody else's hardship. The other side says it's often the only tourism revenue these communities get to control on their own terms, and that refusing to look is just a more comfortable way of pretending these places and the millions of people in them don't exist. We're not going to resolve that argument for you today, and we'd be suspicious of anybody who claimed they could. What we can do is take you to three of the most visited, informal settlements on the planet, show you exactly what's happening on the ground in each one, and let you weigh it up for yourself. In this episode, we visit Rio de Janeiro's favelas, then we travel to Dharavi and the million people squeezed into a square mile of one Mumbai suburb, then to Kibera, a suburb of Nairobi, where there might be 200,000 people, or there might be a million. No one knows.

She came from Greece. She had a thirst for knowledge. She studied sculpture at St. Martin's College. That's where I caught her eye. She told me that her dad was loaded. I said, in that case, I'll have a rum and Coca-Cola. She said, fine. And then in 30 seconds' time, she said, I want to live like common people. I want to do whatever common people do. And so we're in Rio de Janeiro, the favelas. It's worth understanding why these hillsides became tourist attractions in the first place, and it's not a flattering reason. Many of Rio's favelas sit on some of city's best real estate, steep hillsides with sweeping ocean views that would command enormous prices anywhere else, occupied for over a century by the people the former city had nowhere else to put. That history is exactly what most Jeep Tour commentary leaves out. These aren't just poor neighbourhoods. In the abstract, they're the direct result of a housing system that pushed people uphill and then, decades later, discovered the view was worth selling tickets to. Favela tours in Rio go back to the early 1990s when foreign-run companies started driving Jeep convoys through hillside communities, not unlike the introduction we had at Pack and Save. A quick loop, cameras out the window, no local guide, no local income, no one from the neighbourhood involved in the telling at all. One Rio-based commentator has called these tours human zoos. Today, Vito Lira from the favela runs a historic tour, one of a growing number of guides who actually live in the community. They live in the community they're showing you around. Further along,

0: In Rosinha, Latin America's largest favela, a resident-led walking tour today might stop at a family-run shop for cold drinks, pause while local kids play drums for a few coins, and finish at a small gallery selling prints made by people who actually live there. None of this is charity. It's small business and small culture, the same instinct for turning limited resources into a livelihood that runs through everything else we're hearing about today. As we move to Mumbai, Dharavi, and a neighbourhood most of the world only heard of because of a movie. In 2008, Danny Boyle's Slumdog Millionaire. But here's what the film left out almost entirely and what any honest tour has to lead with instead. Dharavi is one of the most productive square kilometres in Asia, considered an actual slum. It was the centre of Slumdog Millionaire. Estimates put its informal economy at well over $1 billion a year. Recycling, leather tanning, pottery, garment making, bakeries, supplying goods across Mumbai. Entire family trades have run for generations out of workshops the size of a suburban garage. If you want to see necessity, actually recycling units employing thousands of workers process plastic, aluminium and cardboard collected from across the city, sorting and reprocessing what the rest of Mumbai has already decided is worthless. It's genuinely one of the most sophisticated informal economies on the planet, run without a single MBA anywhere in the building. And yet, the slum tourists would miss it all.
1: I said, pretend you got no money. And she just laughed and said, oh, you're so funny. I said, yeah. Oh, I can't see anyone else.

You want to live like common people. You want to see whatever common people see. You want to sleep with common people. You want to sleep with common people like me. But she didn't understand. She just smiled and held my hand. Rent a flat above a shop. Get your hair and get a job. Smoke some fags and play some pool. Pretend you never went to school. But still, you'll never get it right. Because when you're laid in bed at night watching cockroaches climb the wall, if you called your dad, he could stop it all. Which is exactly what it is for the tourists. And that's the real sting behind Common People. Underneath the guitar hooks, it was never really about poverty itself. It's about the fact that someone with an exit can choose to visit poverty as entertainment. Take the photo and go home unchanged. In Rockina, at least, some of that money now stays with the people running the tour, not just the people who sold the ticket. Back in whatever city the visitor flew in from. Reality Tours and Travel, the company most associated with Dharavi Tours today, started in 2005 by Chris Way, a Brit living in Mumbai, and a local, Krishna Pujari. The business now puts up to 80% of its after-tax profits into a community school teaching English and computer skills. And when journalists accused the tours of being voyeuristic a few years ago, Chris Way's response was to introduce a no-photography policy on the walks. He'd seen the press photos of his own customers taking pictures and decided that critics had a point. Our third stop is Kibera in Nairobi, one of Africa's largest informal settlements, home to anywhere between 200,000 and well over a million people, depending on whose estimate you trust, but just nobody knows. Slum tours here follow almost exactly the same split as Rio and Mumbai. Celestine Awino, who moved to Kibera in search of opportunity, has described the shock of being followed by camera-carrying visitors and put the criticism about it as bluntly as it gets. This is not a national park, she said. We are not wildlife.

You'll never live like common people. You'll never do whatever common people do. You'll never fail like common people. That's a critical one. You'll never fail like common people. You'll never watch your life slide out of view and then dance and drink and screw. And because there's nothing else to do, sing along with the common people. Sing along and it might just get you through. Laugh along with the common people, laughing along, even though they're laughing at you and the stupid things you do because you think that poor is cool. So we walk along the streets of a resident-run company like Kibera Experience, and you might meet a woman who wakes before dawn every day to bake mandazi, Swahili donuts, turning a little flour and oil into a business that feeds her own children. You might visit a woman's collective making jewellery out of recycled materials, a youth-run film studio making documentaries that push directly back against the stereotypes slum tourism itself can end up reinforcing. Rooftop vegetable gardens, solar panels rigged from scrap parts. None of it is what this word slum prepares a visitor to expect. Women's savings groups, often called chamas, pool small weekly contributions to fund each other's businesses in rotation, one member at a time. An entirely informal banking system built because the informal one was never available to begin with. So you step back. We step back from all three neighbourhoods for a moment, and a pattern is impossible to miss. Daravi's billion-dollar recycling and manufacturing economy. Rosinha's family shops and artist-run galleries. Kibera's home bakeries, jewellery collectives, and solar rigs built from parts other people threw away. None of this was seeded by outside investment or government programmes. It was built brick by brick and dollar by dollar by people with almost nothing else available to build it with. From a hillside in Rio to 2 square kilometres in Mumbai to the dirt streets of Kibera, people are not waiting around to be rescued or gawked at through a bus window. They're people who've had to think every single day because thinking was the one resource nobody could ever take away from them.

So the next time we're in a McDonald's, can we imagine that that's the next stop from that imaginary tourist group that visited Pack and Save? And they're in there with their cameras and their, which of course record everything that is spoken. And they're coming up and they're asking you, what type of meal are you going to choose? And why did you choose the orange juice instead of the Coca-Cola? Because that's Coca-Cola's a real popular one. And people are taking photos of you eating that burger. And then you go to fill up. You're in a petrol station. And the tourist group arrives at this very unusual place. Why are you choosing the green pipe? And how do you pay for this? And how much do you, how do you know how much to put in, and how far will this take you? And why do you actually use a car? Why don't you catch the bus or walk? This episode does not intend to discourage you from ever going on holiday. Instead, it asks two questions. How would I respond to my life being treated like an amusement arcade or a theme park? And how would I like to be treated by a passing tourist who is curious about my everyday lifestyle? Thanks very much for being with us. This has been Earth Echoes of Dissent, and the episode has been about slum tourism and the ingenuity, the resilience, the compassion that you will find in every community, and especially in the slum communities where people are producing, thinking, and toiling away.

0: 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Next week, tourism and sacred sites, from Uluru to Mount Sinai, from Bolivia's Tiwanaku to Mauna Kea in Hawaii. And our song, our track will be Warriors Rising from Mauna Kea in Hawaii. Bye.
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Hi, this is Grizz from the Blue Grizzly Band. You're listening to NPR. I've got my music on here and you can too. Coming up next, we have some more great local music.

parks and rec centres as a direct response to the actual conditions people were living in. You know, a neighbourhood the city had abandoned economically, a soundtrack of funk and beats, communities building joy and competition and identity out of almost nothing. And, you know, in the real physical place and time that it happened, that's, you know, something extra you sometimes feel from a performer steeped in that world, even when they're barely moving, you know. It's just that magic sauce. And it's not, you know, something, isn't some mysterious trait you're either born with or not. And it's not about race in some kind of like fixed biological sense. It's more what Reed was describing. It's movement that grew out of daily life, work and struggle and joy, rather than movement that got handed down to a body from a choreographer. You know, however brilliantly that body can execute, this is the actual answer to the question I raised earlier. You know, what's really missing in those moments, sorry, isn't skill, it's soil. So, and also, this is not a claim to say that only black, you know, dancers can move well. That's not the case. I mean, I miss some black people who just straight up don't even have rhythm. Even a little sidestep, 1-2, 1-2 is a little bit too much. So I'm not here to say that. And I'm not here to say that training doesn't matter or that non-black performers can never really get inside these dance forms. You know, plenty of non-black dancers who've spent years actually living inside, you know, hip-hop's social competitive dance battle culture generally do get it because they've put in that mahi to get under that soil. And that's the work that Reed is talking about, right? So what I'm trying to say is that K-pop's idol training system is that top-down model that Reed was talking about. You know, trainees spend so many years and, you know, in the company, in this boot camp style training, learning the choreography to a T. Okay, it's an industrial pipeline. But this pipeline was deliberately modeled on old Motown factory systems. So it's built on purpose to produce incredible, technically amazing dancers who are consistent at a massive scale. But what it's not built to do and structurally struggles to do is pass down the soil, you know, which being the community, the history of struggle and joy that a form like hip-hop or R&B or, you know, gospel singing actually came from. So, you know, when an amazing, very extremely talented idol executes choreography with total precision, but something still reads as missing when steeped in that source culture, that's exactly the distinction that Reed made in action. It's the difference between a culture's form, which can be studied and drilled and replicated with enough hours and discipline, and a culture's root, which by definition cannot be imposed from the top, cannot be manufactured on a, you know, in a training room or on a schedule, and it cannot be faked no matter how many mirrors you rehearse in front of. And this is also the vocabulary that Sida Bo Seiji, a scholar who has spent almost 20 years studying K-pop, uses when she critiques K-pop's relationship to its own traditional Korean culture, not just borrowed black culture. Her research, oh my gosh, on K-pop's use of hanbok, pansori, and traditional Korean aesthetic elements makes exactly the same points in Reed that Reed did, but in reverse. She argues that K-pop, the appearance of tradition, continues to be more important than tradition itself. And I think that's a damning and useful line because it tells us that this isn't only a story about race. It's a structural feature of how the industry relates to any culture, including its own. So K-pop, you know, by design, is a machine for producing the appearance of authenticity at maximum technical polish. And so whether the thing that's being surfaced is Korean shamanic imagery or Bronx breaking vocabulary, the process is the same.

extract the recognizable form, deploy it for its spectacle and differentiation, and move on to the next concept before the roots even have time to grow. And so, you know, Crystal Anderson's more optimistic citation framework and Reed's soil idea, they actually aren't in conflict. You know, they're describing two ends of the same spectrum. An artist who studies a tradition for years, credits it explicitly, builds real relationships with the people who carry it, and then let that study show up in sustained, careful practice, that's citation. And it can generally put down roots, even in an imported form. An artist who is handed the aesthetic before a comeback or told to execute, that's imposition from the top, and no amount of individual talent can fully compensate for what that process leaves out. And so, you know, what's actually lost here? What is the real cost? And I think let's name this cost plainly, because it's just aesthetics. It's not serious enough. It's not deep enough. The first cost is erasure of authorship. You know, when a hairstyle or a dance move, a vocal technique or a slang term gets picked up by a K-pop act with no acknowledgement, the audience, which, may I need to remind you again, hundreds of millions of them, many with no other point of contact with the source culture, walks away without knowing where it came from. You know, and I think there's a case here that's really important to note. The Yasult, the French black artist who performed at the 2024 Paris Olympics, publicly accused K-pop producers of recreating her music video shot for shot without credit, saying, in her words, kind of paraphrased, that the industry has been extracting black creative labor for decades while erasing the names behind it. Whether you not, you know, you take her specific allegation as proof of a broader pattern she's naming, the unattributed lifting of black creative work is exactly what repeat critics of the industry have documented for so long. The second cost here is the double standard and consequence, which I think, you know, I already said before, but it's kind of worth restating as a cost and not just as an observation. You know, black performers inside and outside Korea continue to face real discrimination for the same choices that kind of read as edgy or cool on non-black idols. You know, like every unattributed cornrow moment in a K-pop music video happens in a world where a black student can still be sent home from school for the same hairstyle. And I think those two facts are connected, not just coincidental. Another cost here is that the art form itself gets thinner. You know, and it's as much about the art as it is about the ethics. You know, when a dance style gets pulled out of the community and the history it came from and reduced to a set of steps drilled for stage formations, something in the form itself gets lost. You still get extraordinary precision. Oh my gosh. Genuinely, K-pop choreography is some of the most demanding stage choreography in the commercial pop music anywhere in the world. But you also sometimes get a hollow virtuosity, you know, movement that's flawless to watch and technically beyond criticism, but emotionally empty because the why behind the movement, which is the joy, the struggle, the community that Reed is describing, never got passed down along with the how. I think another cost here is the burden shift onto black idols and black fans. You know, every time an incident happens, it's disproportionately black fans and the handful of black idols in the industry who absorb the emotional labor of explaining why it's harmful, while, you know, at the same time facing accusations from parts of the fandom that they're overreacting or policing culture. You know, Alex Reed's account of being treated differently within her own group or being penalized for embracing Korean culture while her, you know, fellow group mates were rewarded for performing black culture is the clearest illustration of who actually bears the cost of an industry that hasn't built the infrastructure to get this right. And the last cost that I can think of here, and this one cuts towards the industry's own long-term interest, credibility and goodwill. K-pop wants and needs continued access to the masses.

engaged majority non-Korean global audience, you know, that we have quantified earlier, and a meaningful share of that audience is black or is deeply invested in hip-hop and R&B as art forms with real histories. And so every unaddressed incident or every single time the pattern is reaffirmed chips at trust with exactly the audience the industry is trying to keep. You know, the Kiss of Life case losing 200,000 followers in days isn't just a PR story. It's kind of an indicator what happens when an audience decides an industry is taking their culture without taking their concerns seriously. Which I think is, yeah, really interesting. The last thing that I want to focus on here is, like, who's doing it differently? Because I don't want to end this kōrero on just pure criticism, because the more useful and more interesting story is some artists do this better than others, and it's worth getting specific about what they do differently, because it kind of will help us all understand the difference between citation versus appropriation versus appreciation. And I think BTS, you know, not to say that they're perfect, but they probably have the most positive examples. You know, if I think back to their choreography for Idol, they used a move called the Gwara Gwara, which is a dance that came out of South Africa's house and house club scenes. And, you know, they didn't just lift the move, they repeatedly and publicly said where it came from in interviews when they were asked, instead of letting people just assume it was generic African-inspired flavor. And also another example, J-Hope had a collaboration with Becky G for his song Chicken Noodle Soup. And it was a song originally by Webster and Young B, which, you know, who are associated with Harlem's dance culture. They had direct, there was direct acknowledgement of the original artist and a detailed creative back and forth with Becky G, who had grown up with the original track, rather than, you know, just not acknowledging at all. During the 2020 Black Lives Matter protests, several K-pop fandoms, most visibly BTS ARMY, because that's what the fandom is called, organized to match a $1 million donation the group made to BLM-related organizations, raising the equivalent amount within about a day, redirecting a hashtag flooding tactic used by some of the fans of that movement into direct financial support instead. And so, of course, this doesn't erase the industry's appropriation problems, and it should not be read as some kind of debt paid off. But I think it is a really good example of a fandom and a group using the platform this industry built to put resources back into the community where the culture it draws from, rather than, you know, just extracting from it. And, you know, the pattern that separates these cases from, you know, the incidences that we talked about before isn't talent, because every artist we've discussed today is enormously talented. It's the process. Did the credit happen? Did the relationship with the source community happen? Was there research and acknowledgement built into the creative processes from the start? Or was the aesthetic simply reached for off a mood board because it was cool or edgy or street in a way that will sell? And I think that's the entire distinction, and it's a distinction that any agency, any choreographer, any artist could choose to build into their process. You know, it costs them nothing but attention. So where does that leave us? Because K-pop is not going anywhere. K-pop is not going to stop, you know, drawing on Black American music and street culture, because, you know, as we've established at the start, that borrowing isn't an add-on to K-pop. It's foundational to what K-pop is as a sound and a movement vocabulary. The question was never, should this borrowing stop? The honest question is whether an industry generating tens of billions of dollars a year, watched by a quarter billion people worldwide, is willing to do the much harder and less glamorous work of turning
extraction into citation, you know, crediting sources, building real relationships.

0: of the communities and artists this music comes from, training idols in the history alongside the choreography, and treating accountability as a routine practice rather than crisis management triggered only when, you know, a clip goes viral. But I think here's the thing that Herbert Reed's line ultimately points us toward, and I think it's the right note to end on. Culture that only comes from the top, designed, drilled, deployed for maximum commercial push, can absolutely dazzle you. And I'm dazzled. I love K-pop. K-pop choreography can be some of the most breathtaking commercial dance on the planet. And none of what, you know, I said today in today's kōrero erases that. But the soil that Reed is describing, the joy, the struggle, the daily life a form actually grows out of, that part can't be imposed by a training program, however good. It can only be learned slowly by actually going to the source, crediting it, and letting the relationship change you. Some K-pop artists are doing exactly that work, and you know, many still aren't. And the difference between those two paths is a difference between a global industry that participates honestly in the tradition it draws from and one that just keeps mining or mimicking them. And I think this whole getting to the soil, if you are getting to the soil with anything that you do, you're not going to cross that line into appropriation. And I think that's the thing about cultural appropriation, is that it's that top down. It's because the sacred, you know, tapu value of the culture, whether it be fashion or vernacular or you know, whatever it may be, it's been extracted to the point where it's cool or it's profitable. And there's no engagement with the soil in that case. And so I really think it is important that when we do talk about appropriation and appreciation, that distinction between mimicking, copying, extracting versus getting to the soil is made. And I think that's the part that's really missing when we do talk about cultural appropriation, getting to the soil, but also like when you do get to that soil level and you're forming those relationships and you're forming that connection, it also changes you as well. You're learning something, you're growing something, you're appreciating something, your positionality has changed because you're seeing things differently. And I think that's also another really important part to acknowledge as well. Appropriation doesn't change you because you're just taking. And it's really important that when you do get to that soil level, you're allowing yourself to be changed and to be challenged. But thank you for joining into this episode of Headscarves and Good Yarns, and we'll catch you for the next one. Thank you for tuning in into another episode of Headscarves and Good Yarns. To keep spinning the yarns, let us know your thoughts. You can find us on Facebook and Instagram at Headscarves and Good Yarns, or email us at headscarvesandgoodyarn@gmail.com.
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10: 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I'm your host, Teisa. 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Tana whanau, kia ora and hello. 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And what have we got in store for Monday today? Well, today's episode 3 is about grief. We wanted to just touch on the subject around signs from loved ones and staying connected through love. Have you ever asked for a sign from someone you love and wondered why nothing came? Or maybe it did and you just didn't notice? Perhaps you have asked them to visit in a dream. Maybe you secretly hope to hear a special song, a feather, or smell a familiar scent, receive something you would recognize straight away. Then you waited. Today's topic is one of the hardest to talk about, yet is also one of the most searched or sought after. Most of us have lost someone dear or know someone walking through that pain now. Firstly, if you are grieving, we send you love and the biggest hug. There is no right or wrong way to grieve, and it is different for everyone. Every person, every family, and sometimes an entire culture. While we may not fully understand what you are carrying, we send comfort, healing as you continue this journey. And we hope that you have loved ones or friends or family around you that can help you through these moments. I'm your host, Teisa, and we're speaking about something that many people wish for, the chance to spend one moment with someone they miss. Perhaps that is why we ask for signs. We're not always looking for something dramatic, just that little hint of knowing that your loved one is somewhere nearby. Sometimes we simply just want reassurance that the person we love is still near. Signs may come in many ways. There is no one particular. People will get on Google or they'll get on a search engine and they'll Google, how do I find a loved one? Is my loved one nearby? And you often hear people will say things that they saw a coin or they found a coin or they found a feather, but there's no chickens or birds around. For some overseas, it's different. You know, they look at the cardinal, the bird. And for some, you just know. You know, and there's different ways to connect. Some believe, some don't. You know, for those that don't believe, that's fine. That's okay for them. But for those who've lost someone and you want to know that they're there, there are ways for you to connect with your loved ones. And, you know, those are signs, you know, that you might be somewhere in your car and the thought just pops up in your mind.

you think of this loved one that's passed and you think of a memory. And then you hear the song in the background. And before you know it, your eyes well up and, you know, you miss them all again. Some signs do come through songs at the right moment. You might be going through something, work, home, family, you know, and you hear the song on the radio that plays in the background, giving you hope, giving you direction. I'm going to describe and explain a little bit more about the difference when a loved one is here as to a loved one that has left. People often wish for that chance to spend one more moment with their loved ones. And, you know, I'm sure I'm not the only one. While I may not understand how another is feeling, I certainly know what it feels like years later, you know. Whether you lose a loved one yesterday, last week, last year, 10 years ago, you know, that pain and that feeling, it, for some, it never goes away. I think someone mentioned to me some time ago, you know, it's been 10 plus years since your dad left this earth. But I can assure you, the tears don't stop. The feeling doesn't stop. And I explained it to someone some time ago. Even as a medium, I still miss my dad. Yep, I get to talk to him, and he usually pops in when there's something to do with my family or his family. But when I think of my dad in the physical term of my father, then I feel all the same feelings that I did the day I learned he passed. So, you know, grief is something that it is very different for individuals. It's not the same. And no matter whether you lose one parent or two parents, they do differ. The feeling is different. And it differs from sibling to sibling, to grandchild, between grandchild and child, you know, and just looking at some of the lyrics in the Visiting Hours, this is something that I've seen recently. There's been a bigger focus around folk that have lost a loved one who remain on earth with their young ones. And, you know, I, for my own personal lived experiences, know what that feels like to lose a loved one. You know, lose a parent, and you wonder how it, you know, how does it carry on? How do you keep going? How do you go tomorrow when the rest of the world has just returned? You know, they've come, they've paid their respects, they've shown their love, they've helped in ways that they've tried everything. But how do you carry on? And especially for those that have got young ones. You know, how do I teach my child? How do I teach this young person what they didn't get to see? And part of that is about part of the healing process, actually. And part of that is being at one stage, being able to talk about that loved one, share those stories. You know, a very wise man said to me growing up, or more towards the end of his life, he said to me, the moment you have with someone today become the memories of tomorrow. And that is so, so true. We become so bogged down with life and work and earning that dollar and following the dream to own a home that sometimes we get caught up with it. We forget the moments. We forget life. And then you turn around and we're at that moment. So it's a reminder to so many folk out there, you know, time is a precious thing that you don't get back. Time, as my father

said, is a gift that someone gives you, they'll never get back. So if someone gives you that time, use that moment to create the memories for your tomorrow. They're the parts and the memories that are going to get you through each and every day. You know, I'm sure there's many folk out there that have got children, you know, where their parent, they've lost their parent, and they're wondering, what would mum say to them? What would dad say? I can share with you, for myself personally, I often remind my three boys that, you know, my mum wouldn't like that. My dad would laugh at that. And those are things that you have with your loved one, your past loved one. You know, the crying, it doesn't go away. The sadness and the missing, it doesn't go away. But what helps is remembering some of the memories that you have with them, the fun things. For my siblings and I, we often laugh about some of the silly things we did and the reminders of what dad would say or what mum would say. Usually it starts with laughing, crying, and then we laugh some more. But it's a bond that we have amongst each other. There are some that may be an only child. I can't begin to imagine what that feels like. And my heart goes out to anyone who is an only child looking after their parent. There'll be many people around you, friends and family, who don't quite understand or know how to help, how to be there, but know that they do love you. But like everything in life, we all have a different journey to live. We all walk it differently. We all see things differently. But one thing I do want to remind folk is this. If you do have another generation coming through that haven't met your loved ones, take the memories and help share those memories with them. Use those memories to help them form their own picture of that loved one. For some, they may have already met them before they came to this earth. So they might remind you. You might think of them as crazy when they talk about, I saw grandma or I saw granddad. Because you don't know. They may have. So what we're going to do is we're going to break and go into this amazing song that I heard, I think, just after my father passed. And it hits home a bit because I did wonder a lot of these questions. And this song is by two amazing young ladies. This is Danny and Lizzie, Dancing in the Sky. Is it-

Welcome back. That was Dancing in the Sky by Danny and Lizzie. You are joining Taster on NPR with Between Two Worlds. Well, we got a bit sidetracked earlier, but we're back again. So sometimes we do miss the signs because grief can be a little overwhelming. You know, some of those signs you might not hear or see, and that could be because you're tired. And for some, we might still be fairly numb, you know, and some of these feelings can linger for a long time. And as mentioned, it does differ from person to person. And yes, it differs from entire nationalities. Some nationalities out there may not experience or show grief in the way someone else does. So, you know, we need to be mindful of that as well. We also might be dealing with family, funeral arrangements, paperwork, finances, and just trying to get through each and every day. There's so many different ways you can experience signs or messages from your loved ones. Dreams. You know, often some people will say, I had this dream about my dad, or I had this dream about my sister. And wasn't too sure because it just seems so real. Normally, when we dream, we're in a state that our ego and the rest of what interferes with our day is not there. So it's usually when our loved ones can come through. I think for me personally, I think my dad has come through and taken me to say goodbye to so many of folk that we've lost, but I've never been able to say goodbye to, or I wasn't in the country at the time. But things like this can be difficult, especially when people speak about their dreams and visitations and signs, because then you turn around and you go, well, I haven't seen my dad, or I haven't seen my mum. Why is it that they don't want to? Doesn't mean that the relationship is any less important than yours. What it just means is that maybe you're not in a space. Maybe you've got so many things going on that you can't hear them. As a medium, and I've done many, many readings and messages for folk, often their loved one will come through and say, this is what I did. I was sitting on the side of their bed, and they might be just sitting there. And this person I'm reading for or passing a message through says they felt them. A way that I teach people to do this is at night, when it's nice and quiet before you go to bed, try and connect with your loved one. Ask them. Ask them a question. Ask them to come through. Now, before any of the things that I do with mediumship, I always do a prayer. And whether you're religious or not, I do believe in God. And what I do is I create a sacred space that enables me to connect with those on the other side. And I do it in a way that allows me to only have the messages coming through in the purest form, with the purest of intention for goodness. Now, some believe. Some don't, and that's okay too. Often I meet people who say, I get hoha when I see or hear people that say that mediums aren't good, or people that communicate with the dead are no good. Well, that's their journey. I'm not going to get angry. That's up to them. Someone asked me some time ago, when I first arrived back here in Aotearoa, New Zealand, they asked me about mediumship, how do you explain it? And I explained it to them in this form. If you have a loved one who's obviously not well or something's wrong with their knees, they ring you and they say, look, I've been told if I go over to Dannyvik, for example,

I won't feel as much pain. So how we work it is, you're happy. Why? Because they're going to move to a place that's going to make them better or feel better. They're not going to feel that pain. So they move over to Nanny Virk and they ring you every week. You say hello. You're happy. Why? Because your loved one is feeling better. You just don't see them. Now, I'll explain that in a wider picture in an episode or two later about how I communicate as a medium and how that message came through. And this was given to me as an example of how to explain to folk here on earth or in the world what it felt like. You hear and speak to them, you just can't see them. We remain connected by speaking their name, telling their stories. And that's including things like sitting down to have a meal, having a conversation. Part of grief is not doing away with it or saying time heals all wounds, because I don't know who made that up, but it doesn't. Time doesn't heal. It feels like yesterday. What does is going through the motions of what works for you, having that conversation, having that meal, sitting down with family and friends, talking about those memories and those moments, visiting a special place, or continuing on family traditions. Those are things that, you know, they don't have to be exactly the same, because eventually you have to change some of that tradition. You can incorporate it to some of the new, especially when you've got some of the new generations coming through. Like for me, you know, my dad has been gone for 10 years. And yes, I still have those moments. I break down even though I'm a medium. And yes, I do connect with him. My mum usually comes through when through tough times. And I've been through one recently. You know, and the only thing that kept me getting through that was prayer and knowing that my mama was still there, keeping me steady and reminding me to keep my faith. I still miss them. There are moments that I'd love to sit down with them and ask them more questions. Don't compare your experience with somebody else's. Remain open. Don't force every moment. Doesn't have to mean the same as someone else's. Please feel free to join my Between Two Worlds Facebook page. 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I'm your host, Tessa. Until next time, take care of yourself, take care of one another, and remember, even when we feel caught between two worlds, we do not have to walk the journey alone. Talofa lava, kia ora, and God bless. This is Missing the One You Love, Sammy Johnson featuring Fiji.

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12: Votes in, they say I'm the flyest. 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We the in crowd, we ain't no pariahs. 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

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Te reo irirangi o ngā tangata o Manawatu. 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

0: you get a milk lady. 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
10: Tonight on The Showcase, we're broadcasting a presentation recorded at the Kai o ngā Tau Ki Mua Food Futures Hui held at the Palmerston North Convention Centre on the 21st of July. Kai o ngā Tau Ki Mua Food Futures Hui was held at the Palmerston North Convention Centre on the 21st of July 2026. It was hosted by Manawatu Food Action Network to explore how climate change is shaping the future of food production and what practical solutions are already working on the ground. Manawatu People's Radio was there to record the presentations. This is a recording of the opening address.

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What a wonderful privilege it is for me to be able to facilitate today's day. On behalf of Massey University and my colleagues, but more importantly, on behalf of E&M, to welcome you in the best way that Rangi Tāne knows how to this kaupapa. For those of you who have travelled from far and wide across Aotearoa, to those of us who have come from merely 200 metres down Linton Street, like myself, we welcome you all. We've got a full line of presentations and panellists as well for this afternoon, including lunch and plenty of kai for you all. But before I hand the time over to our councillor, who is also here to welcome you, I just need to go over a couple of housekeeping duties. The male and female toilets are located on both the ground floor and the first floor venue, so that's of both of these, so just out here and down the bottom. There are independent disabled toilets on each floor, as well as disabled access stalls in all the main toilets. The Palmerston North Conference and Function Centre is a non-smoking facility. Smokers are encouraged to use the back exit doors, so if you go down the bottom and then walk along the hallway, you'll find the exits there. To smoke at least 5 metres away past the car park. A first aid kit is available in the main office, which is located on the bottom floor. A defibrillator is available on the ground floor foyer next to the unisex toilets. Please make yourself aware of the positions of all the emergency exits without looking too much like I've flown too many times on Air New Zealand. They are here, here and at the rear. In case of an emergency, please exit through the nearest marked exit door. There will be no lights lighting the floor on your way. There's plenty of lighting in the roofs. Assembly points. If by any chance a calamity of nature, and that's what we're also here to talk about. We know that Kai is firmly integrated and embedded within climate. If exiting from the front of the building, your assembly point is on the lawn.

0: area located out the front. If exiting from the back, so down the stairs again, and then you'd go left straight out the doors, your assembly point is the car park at the rear of the building. A safety warden, and he's just gone. He was just sitting there. A safety warden and venue staff will be on site to assist in this process. Kia ora, tēnā tātou. It's lovely to welcome you all. I also have to just note and ensure that you're okay with consent, that there will be photos taken by the wonderful Anthony over here in the hat. Now, if he's holding up a camera, smile. But if he's taking photos and he wants it to make it look like you're working, then please just continue on acting normal as you can. So thank you, Anthony, for your time. I've told him he's only allowed to take the best side of me for today. I'd also like to introduce Manawatū Public Radio, based at the back. There's Hugh, he's standing up there. All of the presentations and from the front will be recorded, and then you'll be able to access that website, that Manawatū MPR, Manawatū Public Radio, yep, mpr.nz website, and these presentations will be made available as a podcast, but they're also being broadcasted asynchronously over the next week at 8 o'clock weeknights next week. So if at any time you feel like you've missed anything, there's another opportunity to be able to catch the wonderful presentations. Nō reira, e te whānau. E tipuaki au ki raro e te taumata tauheke o Koro Taranaki, engari kei te papa i oia e noho ana, kei te kuninga ki Pūrehiroa e mahi ana, ki roto e te kura hauora tangata. Ko Bevan Erewiti tōku ingoa. Kia ora, my name is Bevan. I'll be facilitating today. I brought my guitar, so you better be prepared for when we have a bit of a break, that we, you know, we're here to develop more than just networking, but opportunities to encourage ourselves around having a reset. Nō reira, in that light, mānawatia matariki mā puanga, mānawatia puanga mā matariki. I know it's a whole week later, but typically when it comes to the new year, you know, when we follow the summer calendar or the Gregorian calendar, I'm saying Happy New Year to people right up until February. So I don't think I'm too late saying 1 week past matariki, Happy New Year. Ngā mihi mo te tauhou Māori ki a tātou katoa. So in that light, reflection, resetting, an opportunity to sit with peers and colleagues to commune over the wonderful, wonderful kaupapa that we will get to hear today. Like I said, Bevan Erewiti, originally from Taranaki, so I'm looking forward to hearing from my whanaunga from Paranitnihi ki Waitotara, but also work here at Massey University. This is the table over here with the messy people. Don't come by us, go by other people. We'll come to you and make sure that we are networking in the right way. I'm an associate professor with the School of Health Sciences. My background is actually in sport and physical activity. And then I applied for a job in the School of Health Sciences, and this is where I find myself in these spaces now. Such a wonderful way to see hauora being played out in different ways. Huri no. Kia tātou ia tātou. 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Please join me in welcoming Councillor Katie Zabelin, who is here to also welcome you.
1: Ngā mihi kia koea, Bevan, mō tō tematanga o te huihui nei. Ngā mihi hoki kia rangitāne o Manawatū e ngā mana whenua. Just acknowledgements to Bevan for starting us off in a very cheerful good way. And tū rangitāne is our mana whenua. I'm Councillor Katie Zabelin, and I'm here actually, I'm like a ring-in for our Mayor Grant Smith. And I'm also here with our fellow Councillor Brent Barrett, who's sitting in the front looking incognito. It's very incredible to see you all here. I'm absolutely constantly impressed by Murray and MFAN's ability to bring more and more people into a room together. I've been going to seasonal hui for quite a few years now, and every time there's more new and different people coming together, it's not the same people every time. And then looking at you all today, this is just on a whole other level. So it's very exciting, and it's a huge amount of effort I know that Murray and the team have been putting together. So well done.

0: it's a very good start to the day. I think it's very important that we're having these conversations now because the oil shock and associated activities have really clearly exposed the vulnerability of our just-in-time food distribution system, and it's given us a lot of visibility on how dependent we are and how much we rely on imports for many of the foods that we eat despite producing so much food here, and also how much we depend on imports to produce the food that we then export. So it's highlighted a lot of that vulnerability, and we're seeing those impacts. We in council get quarterly economic sort of snapshots of what's happening in the city, particularly what's happening with spending. And what we can see really clearly is that spending on food and also alcohol, but I don't think it's related, has gone up quite a lot, but the spending on everything else has gone down, which to me shows that people are who maybe haven't thought about food insecurity before or who have never really experienced that are starting to worry, and they're starting to clamp down on their spending on other things, and they're also starting to look around in the community and see what is there for them in terms of options. And I think it's very timely for us to be all in a room together to be talking through what those options are and to taking a wide angle lens to the food production and food supply ecosystem as a whole. I think Manawatū is perfectly situated to be able to tackle some of these head on. We've got food tech here, we've got agri-tech, we've got regional food strategy, we've got a council food security and resilience policy, which I think you'll be hearing about a little bit later. We've got fertile soils and experienced food producers, we've got a lot of backyard gardeners, and we've got a very, very strong network of community initiatives from food redistribution. I can see that Just Silcher here. We've got community gardens, and we've got, super grants who are teaching people how to preserve produce and what to do with it when you've actually grown it and harvested it. So we're trying to capture all the elements of it. We've got very good bones here. So I think we're very well placed to be able to make the most of what we've got. And I think that's what today is really about. So please welcome. Thank you so much for coming. Please enjoy and talk lots, absorb lots, eat lots. And we'll all get to work on zooming out and looking at that whole food system picture. Thank you very much.
1: Tēnā koe, Katie. Nō reira, kei te mihi atu ki a koe e te kaunihira nei, mai te ki te papai oia, tēnā koe, Brad, nau mai whakatau mai rā. 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
2: 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If you'd like to hear this again, or share it with a friend, you can find it, along with the rest of the presentations we recorded, at npr.nz/show/Food Futures Hui. Kai o ngā Tau Ki Mua, Food Futures Hui, was held at the Palmerston North Convention Centre on the 21st of July 2026. It was hosted by Manawatū Food Action Network to explore how climate change is shaping the future of food production and what practical solutions are already working on the ground. Manawatū People's Radio was there to record the presentations. This is a recording of the first presentation, Rethinking Our Relationship with Kai.
3: A whirinaki tātou kato, kia manaki kia manawa nui. Hoi ara, hoi a hoi ara te waka, kura haupo e, ko tāne nui arangi, ko koe kei runga. So that was the second verse to bring you back in. I did the first verse to let you go and grab a hot drink, the second verse to hopefully that was enough time to catch up with people, grab a drink, and get back to your tables. Nō reira, e te whānau, anei rāua tahi nei mai ki te kuninga ki pūri ki roa, te kura hou o the tangata. Please join me in welcoming Angelique and Chrissy Severinson to the podium.
4: O tēnā koutou katoa, mauri ora ki te whare, ko Waio, he uri tēnei nō Napui, he hononā ki Ngāti Raukawa ki te tonga rawa ko Tainui hoki, ko Angelique Rewati ahau. So my whakapapa is up north, the beautiful Bay of Islands. If you've ever been

0: into Waitangi. Our whakapapa is from Waitangi over to the Hokianga through the Taimai Valley. Also through marriage, my husband's from Utukura, which is up in the Hokianga, to Tainui and Ngāti Raukau ki te Tonga. So he whakapapas to Pariwahawaha Marae, just down in Bull. So we spend quite a lot of time there. Here I work at Massey University alongside Bevan and Chrissy in the College of Health. My focus teaching-wise is on health promotion, hauora Māori, and all of my research is around different ways to elevate whānau and community voices and really shift some of that deficit narrative around some of the amazing things that we do with our whānau and community, like all of the amazing kaupapa that we have here today. So that's a little bit about me. Ko wai a koe, Chrissy.
1: O tēnā tātou. 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I'm Chrissy Severinson. I'm a Professor of Public Health at Massey in the School of Health Sciences with Ange and Bevan.
2: Yeah, kia ora.
0: Yeah. So we're just kicking off the session this morning, really focusing on our little project that we worked alongside Environment Network Manawa 2, rethinking our relationship with kai. But to get started, because we're first in the room, we thought it might be good to do a little, spend 5 minutes with your table, having a little bit of a kōrero around what is a kai that connects you to your whānau, your culture or place. So we're going to give you 5 minutes to have a bit of a kōrero with your neighbours, thinking around, what's a food that reminds you of your childhood or your community? Where does it come from? How does it connect you to your well-being? Do you have a favourite member that you remember, a favourite meal that you remember as a child? So thinking around a kai that connects you to whānau, culture and place. So kia ora tātou.
3: Ka pai, tēnā tātou. So I'm going to be employing that sport and physical activity thing that I talked about earlier, and I'm going to be running around with the microphone. Okay, I won't just throw them at you from the stage. So, yep, I'm walking around. I'm going to rove around with the microphone. Chrissy and Angelica wanting some, like, what are some of the ways that you connect through kai? Ka pai. Who would like, now, mawai e timata, who would like to start us off? Love it. Here we go.
4: We had a whole meal worked out with all the ingredients here. And Katie started with peas. I went on to talk about rice. And then Lee talked about Cape gooseberries. And Helen was talking about silver beet. And Bev, carrots. And we decided all of them are ingredients in this splendid feast.
3: I'll move away from that table because I need some lamb or something in there. But that's all right. Ka pai, well done. That's a good start. But this is, I used to be a PE teacher, so I used to teach in high schools. This is what we call proximity control. When you walk through and you see how people react to the closivity of the microphone. Kia ora that.
5: Morning, I'm Pip from the Egg Project. We were just talking this morning about our relationship with our grandparents and gardening, and I've got vivid memories of stealing peas from my dad's garden, broad beans here, and then we talked a bit about Christmas and that relationship of everyone bringing food and providing together and eating together and building that bond. And then Graham here spoke about eggs and his sister throwing eggs at him from a young age when he had to go and collect the eggs. And at Just Zilch, that they cook lunch every day for their community, the volunteers, and they must be like on MasterChef and they have a mystery box of what comes in. And he was saying some of the amazing food that they make that brings them together and part of the cohesiveness that they have created down at Just Zilch.
3: Kia ora, Christmas. Certainly, we've got to have a story out there about hautapu, the hautapu ceremony that some people may have participated in last week. No? Okay, no hautapu examples. Oh, there we go. Ka pai. See, this is me running. I need different shoes.
6: Thank you. Okay, so at our hautapu last weekend. We

0: had a chook. Wasn't actually from the land. We did consider sacrificing one, but we didn't. I'd pick some kai out of the mara. So I grow kumara, so we had kumara, of course. So we needed to represent Papa Tupu Anuku. I got guavas. So this is a bit creative from Tupu Arangi, from the air. So guavas are kind of hanging in the air. So they went into the dish. Who else? YT. Oh, we got some white bait. Sacrificed some white bait from the freezer that went in. Have I got all the elements? Air, earth, waita. What was that? Oh, we actually had a little bit of power left in the freezer too, so, ooh. We cheated, it got cooked in the oven, but then we did eat it outside. Oh, no, we didn't eat it outside, sorry. Then we ate outside afterwards, yeah, so.
1: Oh, boy. Kia ora ra. If you were unsure about the Hau Tapu ceremony, it's once again, it's in reference to giving back to those that have given to you in reference to the Pleiades constellation, also known as Matariki. Or if you're from my side, you know, Te Tai Hau Aru, or from here, or from Kaitahu, yeah, Puanga. Oh, boy. Oh, kia ora ra.
2: Nami hinu kia koutou te whānau, tālo whalawa mā lor soifua. Mā woman langi mamā. Well, what do you say about food? We are people of the islands, and food connects us in every occasion, every moment, every time, and every occasion. Food, and the food that connects us, we were just having a bit of talanoa here, is the umu, you know, which is what we do. You know, does anybody here know what the umu is?
1: Oh, yes, I do, actually. I've participated a couple of times, lucky enough.
2: Yeah, every Sunday, it's a delicacy or the main meal of how you cook your meal as a whānau. So instead of having many pots, it's the rocks or the stones, like the hangi, but except the hangi is duck, but we're, you know, on land. And so we put all the taro. Taro is our staple food, our banana, our breadfruit. And then we throw the meat, the chicken. And then, of course, the highlight would be the seed, the kai moana. But sadly, as you know, kai moana is very expensive now. Now here in New Zealand, you've got to wait for lobster to go back to Samoa because it's still very cheap. So, yeah. So I guess for us, food is everything. Thank you.
1: Well, we look forward to being back in Samoa this time next year for all that kai moana. Oh, yeah, we'll go with you. We'll go from over there. Ka pai. So kai is culture. Culture is kai, firmly embedded within who we are, our identities. Thank you for sharing.
3: Editing mahi kia koutou. You know, where I grew up is between Waipukoro and Porangahau, and it was mum, seven of us and a few more at times. And my brothers used to, there's lots of wild turkeys up there, and they used to shoot turkeys. Mel's laughing. She would have had a turkey with us, maybe some goats sometimes. And a few weeks ago, my brother took one of my boys up there and they got a turkey. We had it at Matariki, beautiful. But also, you know, a beautiful example of that intergenerational thing that we have with kai as well, sharing knowledge and eating together across generations. So I guess that, you know, the kōrero that we've just had has already got us thinking about how kai, you know, carries memory, place, whānau, belonging. As we all know, it's not, you know, food is not just something that we buy and that we eat. And really that is the starting place for when we're talking about food sovereignty. This definition on the slide is one that people often use internationally. Okay, so food sovereignty is the right of peoples to healthy, culturally appropriate food produced through ecologically sound and sustainable methods, and their right to define their own food systems. So that's a really big global idea. But it becomes much more meaningful when we ask, what does it mean here in Aotearoa? And more specifically, what does it mean here in Manawatū? You know, from our backgrounds and our kaupapa in public health promotion, Hauora Māori, you know, an important point which we talk about is that food

0: sovereignty is not just about individual choice. It's not just about telling people to grow some veggies in their backyard. Those things can be really important. But they also sit inside some really bigger questions. So who has access to land? Who controls food systems? Whose knowledge is valued? And who gets to make decisions about kai? And in Aotearoa, those questions can't be separated from te tiriti, from mātauranga Māori, from colonisation, tenoranga teretanga. So, you know, as we've heard already, kai is tied to whenua, awa, whakapapa, and community as well. Now, at the same time, most of us also live in food systems which are highly centralised. The supermarkets, global supply chains, pricing pressures, housing insecurity, transport, climate change, all of those things shape what kai is available, what kai is affordable, and what kai is possible for whānau. So when we ask why food sovereignty, what we're really asking is, how can communities have more mana, more say, more practical capacity to feed themselves in ways that care for people, for place, and for our future generations as well? So I think that the kōrero that and the wānanga that we'll have today is really useful. Food sovereignty gives us the language, the kupu, for moving beyond some short-term fixes to really thinking about the relationships, systems, and decisions that will make a different future possible. So we worked with Maury, just a quick overview of our project that we did with MFAN and ENM. What we wanted to do was to develop a shared kind of understanding of food sovereignty, but more importantly, something that was useful here in this local context. So, you know, food sovereignty can seem like this huge concept, and it does come from global movements, from Indigenous struggles, from peasant movements, and decades of work by people challenging industrialised food systems. But our question in the small project that we did was, what does it mean here in Manawatū? What does it look like here? What language makes sense here? What are people already doing? And how can we support the kaupapa of kai sovereignty to move further? So we started by learning. We did a kaupapa Māori informed review of the literature. And then we listened, we spoke to people connected with local food work here in the Manawatū to understand what was already happening, where the energy is, where the sticking points are as well. And then we shared. So what was important for us was to translate all the things that we'd learnt into something that people could use in planning, in workshop, in conversations, and in their community settings. So if you look in your bags, you'll see the outcome of, one of the outcomes of this work, the Rethinking Our Relationship with Kai booklet, illustrated by Toby Morris. So I'm gonna hand over to Ange to talk through the different parts of that booklet now. But really, you know, our invitation is to rethink our relationship with food locally, collectively, and thinking about the future. Kia ora.
1: Kia ora, Chrissy. So while there is growing interest in local food systems, our research did show that obviously there's a lot of significant challenges there for achieving food sovereignty in the Manawatū. And they're not simply individual barriers, they are structural. rising food costs, limited access to land, climate change impacting our seasons, and a highly centralised food system, and they all influence how communities experience and are able to access food. For tangata whenua, these challenges are compounded by the ongoing impacts of colonisation, including the loss of land, food practices, knowledge around food practices, and opportunities to exercise rangatirotanga over food. So we know that there's a lot of significant barriers there. But actually, despite these challenges, we also found examples of communities responding creatively and collectively together, and that's really where we focused a lot of our kōrero for this resource. I'm going to go through this relatively quickly because you've each got the little resource which talks about some of the key findings. Alongside this little booklet, we do have a more dense academic journal article which will be published later on in the year as well, so we'll make sure that that goes out into the networks, which might just be another useful tool for those who are particularly in policy making that need some evidence base alongside it. But one of the key central themes that came up was Kaya's whakapapa. Kaya is never something that we just eat. It tells the story of who we are and where we come from. And just listening this morning to that short activity we did this morning, there's always a story connected to the kai that we eat. So it's all about relationships. Every meal has a whakapapa. It begins with papatuanuku and the ecosystems that sustain life. And it continues through the knowledge of our tūpuna who understood the seasons, the whenua, and sustainable ways of harvesting and producing food. And then it's carried forward through our whānau recipes, through our different practices, through our stories, and our traditions that we share across generations. So kai is whakapapa because every meal reflects relationships. Kai is about community. So kai has always been central, and like we heard earlier from this table, it's always central to bringing people together. So whether it's sharing a meal at the marae, harvesting at a marakai, helping a neighbour with their garden, or just gathering around the table with whānau for a kai, food creates these opportunities to connect. And our stakeholder engagement really reinforced that food sovereignty isn't something that happens in isolation. It grows through our relationships and our collective action. So there was a lot of talk around community gardens and food hubs and seed sharing networks, local growers, all demonstrating what is possible when people work together around a shared purpose. So food sovereignty is also about rebuilding those connections with our neighbours, with our communities, and with local food systems, so that everybody has a role in creating healthier, more resilient futures. We speak about kai being healing, and it's more than just nourishing our body. So of course nutritious food is important because it can impact our physical health, but it extends much further than that. So spending time in a mara, harvesting kai, cooking with our whānau, it's all about elevating our mental well-being. It's elevating our connections that we've spoken about, and also our reconnection to te taiao, to the natural world. For many communities, reconnecting with traditional food practices is also a way of cultural healing. So it restores knowledge and identity and a sense of belonging that has often in Aotearoa been disrupted through colonisation and changing food systems. So food sovereignty reminds us that the well-being of people and the well-being of papatuanuku are inseparable. When one flourishes, so does the other. Kai is knowledge. So it's more than just about having access to food, but it's also about protecting and passing on that knowledge around the kai. So understanding the seasons, knowing when and where to harvest, caring for the whenua, saving seeds, sharing tikanga associated with different kai. A lot of this knowledge is learned through experience. You're not necessarily going to get it through reading a book or through theoretical knowledge. A lot of it is passed on through whānau member to whānau member, or through opportunities like this where you can gather together as a community and learning through experience, through doing. So food sovereignty isn't just about producing food for today, but it's about ensuring that that knowledge grows and that we're harvesting and sharing kai for our future generations as well. Kai is mana motahake. So at the heart of food sovereignty is this concept about mana motuhake and self-determination. So it's about communities having the ability to decide how food is grown, having access to land, being able to distribute and share rather than relying on external food systems. So it doesn't mean, mana motuhake doesn't mean communities

need to produce all of their own food, but rather it means that they have a genuine choice, influence and control over local food systems, so that that food system reflects the values and the aspirations of the people that they serve. So this includes supporting local growers and producers.

All right, now 2019, John Mayall put out an album called Nobody Told Me. Was actually an album with a lot of different artists joining them on the different tracks. This particular track has Joe Bonamassa helping out here with guitar, and the track was called Delta Hurricane.

And this next track from the Nobody Told Me album from 2019, we've got John Mayall with Todd Rundgren. Rundgren. Anyway, so he's accompanying John Mayall on this particular track from that album. It's got That's What Love Will Make You Do.

Now, John Mayall just passed away just 2 years ago now, on the 22nd of July, back in 2024, at the age of 90, which, as I've read somewhere, effectively ended the band. But that's all right. He had, in those last years, he had Carol in Wonderland, actually, on lead guitar and vocals from 2018 through to 2024. But I'm going to play you one more track from John Mayall, and this became sort of his, it's a nice long track, so you can sit down and really enjoy it. It was sort of, came out originally in 1969 and sort of became his signature tune, basically. So here we go here with a track, as I said, 11 minutes long. Sit down and enjoy it heaps. It's John Mayall here with Room to Move.

John Mayall, ladies and gentlemen.

0: Yeah, that was recorded live in Germany, actually, back in April of 1987. All right, time for another quick little break here on the Roots of Rock, and then we're coming back with some Muddy Waters from the Lost Tapes, and a little bit of Susan Tedeschi. You've got a couple of tracks from Roy Buchanan from an album I didn't have from before, and some more. So, hey, don't go away.
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9: 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And you can download the latest one or listen to some earlier ones that are still listed on there. All right, now, I just received an album fairly recently of Muddy Waters and called The Lost Tapes.

0: was actually recorded back in 1971 at the Washington University. This is a couple of live tracks I'm going to play. And the album itself was released in 1999, actually, just before the turn of the world. All right, first track from that particular album of the Lost Tapes, we've got Honeybee.
1: Ladies and gentlemen, I'd like to bring to the stage McKinley Morganfield, better known as Muddy Waters. Mr. Muddy Waters.

0: And our second track from Mr. Muddy Waters from the Lost Tapes album is Just to Be With You.
1: Come on, come on.

welcome China boys on the wire. Just to kiss y'all.

All right, our next track comes from one of those sort of best of albums, Best of Susan Tedeschi. Was actually about an EP. It wasn't a full album. But anyway, this is Susan Tedeschi here with Can't Leave You Alone.

Well, as we all know, Susan Tedeschi and Derek Trucks both had their own, they're married, but they both had their own separate bands for a while. And then they decided they'd form their own band so at least they could tour together and everything else. So, yeah, they got together and called it the Tedeschi Trucks Band. Now, one of their albums came out back in 2011 called Revelator, and a track from that album called Bound for Glory.

All right, our next track here comes from Sean Pollock, from an album he put out called C'est la Vie back in 2023. We've got a little track here called Hitting the Road.

0: All right, time for a quick little break here on the Roots of Rock. We're coming back with a couple of tracks from Roy Buchanan from an album I've just obtained of his, and got a little bit of Rusty Ends and C6 Steve and a bit more. Plus, we're finishing the show tonight with a brand new single from the Zach Schultz Band. I think they're called, the Zach Schultz Band, gang rather than band, sorry. All right, from a new single they've just released. But anyway, time for that little break.
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12: Hey, you're back with Sian here, bringing you the roots of rock on Manawatu People's Radio. Now, Roy Buchanan, sort of known as the greatest guitarist, that's unknown, if you like. I've followed him for a little bit. He's well passed away by now, but he put out this album back in 1987 called Hot Wires, and I've just obtained a copy of it. And so there's Roy Buchanan. I'm going to play you two tracks from this, but the first one is That Did It.

And our second track from Roy Buchanan's Hot Wires, we've got Sunset Over Broadway. Just enjoy that guitar playing.

0: US corporations to mine rare earth minerals from India. And this is not just India. I want people to just see that this is a pattern happening, right? So the United States is vassalizing a number of countries in the global south in order to counter the impending start of a multipolar world, right? Or the possibility of a multipolar world. They want to block that, and they want to remain the hegemonic force in the world so that they can continue extracting resources and cheap labor from across the world. We're seeing, you know, what's going on in the Congolese mines, in Sudan and all that. So they want this system to continue so that the oligarchy class can continue to make billions. And we must remember the top 1% of the world, they are really those with the biggest stake in the empire continuing. And that top 1% of the world already owns nearly 45% of the wealth in this whole planet. And they own more than the, you know, the bottom 50%, more than double of the bottom 50%. So the conditions are really horrific across the world. And we need to stop this oligarchic imperialist class, which in its pursuit of unending profits becomes satanic, becomes evil. And it's like this machine that operates in such brutal ways. And the people in the periphery, in Palestine, in Congo, in Sudan, in many parts of the world, in India, being displaced by these data centers. The result, people facing the worst impacts of climate change are at the front lines of this horrific system, which is simply catering to the extractive rationale of capitalism.
1: Yeah, I just got to jump in there because you brought up the Korean War, or the Korean genocide, rather, because I've written extensively about it, and it is central to the establishment of the post-war US empire, because it cemented NSC 68, which was the turned the US into a permanent warfare footing, right? So, but which effectively meant a permanent dispersed genocide system. So they're constantly warring against peoples in all sorts of countries, and the nature of their violence is genocidal. It is the lifeblood of their empire, because they're attacking the people, they're not attacking the states. So this began in Korea, where they effectively, it was partly to derail The Chinese were about to unify the country completely by taking Taiwan, which would have deprived the US of its, you know, this kind of offshore islands, which it uses in the same sense that Israel is used to destabilize, you know, it's power projection, it's a way of threatening this other country. So it derailed that unification, which would have taken place very easily, and it effectively destroyed Korean society. The partition in the first place had cut off the north, which was industrialized by the Japanese, but not really food self-sufficient, from the south, which was where all the food was produced. So it was already an extremely destructive partition. And then they swept up and down the entire country and shelled virtually everything before settling back into the middle with this warfare of attrition, during which time they bombed the north so extensively that people were driven to live underground for over a year. So yeah, it was very, very, very brutal, quite a complete destruction, and definitely aimed at the people, even though they were engaged in a genuine war with substantial military on the other side. A lot of the US effort was really in destroying the people under the name of a strategic attrition process.
0: And after they had committed a genocide, they still went on to strangle this country, isolate it, punish it for the last eight decades. I don't know how long it's been now, but this country, this is the impunity of the empire, the lack of accountability. It can commit genocides and then go and punish the people who are subjected to genocide again. So it's like double, triple punishment with the highest forms of punishment, like genocide. Like in Gaza, we're seeing how the people in Gaza have been subjected to genocide. They're being concentrated

0: to 40% of what was originally a tiny strip of land. Now it's nearly 70% occupied by Israel, so that the remaining survivors of the genocide concentrated into a smaller part of it, and then they're demanding that they must demilitarize. Excuse me, this is a country without any standing, sophisticated military, navy, air force, nothing. And they are supposed to demilitarize, not the ones who committed genocide. And this is the logic of the empire, right? We committed genocide in Korea. We then put sanctions on them. And then we laugh at them when the people are facing a food crisis. And, which is what Korea has been reduced to, because it only has 20% arable land, North Korea. And so effectively, by virtue of its geography, has a food insecurity, and exacerbated by isolationism sanctions, some of the most brutal sanctions. And then we laugh at them. We have been propagandized to use North Korea just as a laughing, stock, just to signify the worst examples or something. And this is another reason why I want to, tell people to look into North Korea. Actually, North Korea is improving at the moment, but I also wanted to talk about those patterns I was mentioning, how the US empire is trying to consolidate, or its empire through forging relations with new compradors. India is one example, but New Zealand has been an age-old comprador, or not even a comprador. We are, part of the empire. We're part of the imperial core. And we can see, for example, the other day, New Zealand bought 2.7 billion worth helicopters from the U United States military industrial complex. So we also saw how the university sector in New Zealand is being underfunded. The funding is cut. And then we are being asked to open up for investments from the US defense sector. We can also see how the land stolen from Tangata Whenua, the Mahia Peninsula, is being used to launch satellites which spy on people in Gaza, but also spy on the enemies of the empire. So this is how the empire consolidates its power through its alliances, through compradors, through core allies like New Zealand. And this is why, like Joe was saying, we need to cut off from the US empire, and this is a baseline for us to organize, to bring together a coalition, cutting off from the US empire.
1: Yes, we are living in an emerging multipolar world. I think the American Empire is not the only force on this planet, right? And of course, the maneuvers in the Pacific are preparing for World War III, a conflict with China, hence the need for an anti-communist element of the ideology to justify that conflict. People have many theories about China. Some would argue that it's one of the best capitalists on the planet because the state has control of so many industries there that, although they're profitable and making money, that money can then be used to plan economic production. But no matter what we think, it is clear that we are going to have a conflict between these two powers as one hegemon diminishes and the other hegemon rises. We've seen Portugal fall to Spain. We've seen Spain fall to England. And we saw England after World War II fall to the United States of America as the chief hegemon. The Chinese premier asked Trump, had he read the Peloponnesian War, the age-old battle between Sparta and Athens, Athens supposedly democratic, Sparta supposedly a fascist military state. But who won the war? What happened in the Peloponnesian conflict? Mr. Trump probably hasn't read that Western democratic classic book, but I think the Chinese premier's hint was, how can we avoid this World War III conflict between two different systems? Is it possible? I don't think it is. I don't think it is. I think no matter what characters, what countries, what parties rule, we are in a competitive economic system.

0: on this planet between states. And this is Lenin and Bukharin's understanding of imperialism, that the competition that drives capitalism between rival companies also gets elevated to the conflict between nations. The reason that we have wars is not because Duke Ferdinand was assassinated in Sarajevo by a Serbian. The reason that we have wars between nations is because they're expanding, they're trying to colonize, they're trying to get the resources that they need from far-flung countries to get their rubber, to get their oil, to make the cars, to sell to the consumers. But there are contradictions in this system too. As they develop capital, so they develop the possibilities of people seizing control of that capital in far-flung places as they want their nation to be free, as they want their nation to be democratic. Oh, yeah, but not like that. No, not like that. No, don't take our stuff. Oh, bugger. So France loses Vietnam. Who comes in to protect the Vietnamese people from their own national liberation and their own independence from empire? The Americans. So the ideology even of the West is contradicting itself. You know, the Americans are preparing to celebrate July the 4th, which was what? A revolution against the British Empire by force of arms and military conflict to beat the British Empire. Both me and Kieran hail from an Irish point of view. And he mentioned that bastard Churchill, leader of the Black and Tans, also slaughter of the Indian people and the butcher of Gallipoli, where so many Kiwi lives were thrown against the cliff. So we all know about the evil of the British Empire, and that bastard deserved to fall. And we rose up against it in India and Ireland and inspired many other countries to fight for their national liberation. Everybody should support all countries fighting for national liberation. Great to see so many Tangata Fenuas standing beside the people of Iran up here and the people of Palestine, Lebanon, Cuba, Venezuela. Indigenous people have been put in the driver's seat in many of the movements and revolutions and rebellions we've seen throughout Newster America, and provided some inspiration for Tangata Fenua here, how they could get real control over resources and land, like we see in many of these movements. So, yeah, we are in a time of great, great change. And I think the coalition that we are building is bringing together people from many different points of view, religions, ideologies, and backgrounds, but we look at each other in solidarity. And that's what this war has created. Millions and millions of people looking to each other for solidarity against this brutality, against this evil genocide, against these billionaires who think that they can smash, grab, and kill, take what they want, take our oil, take our land, take our children for their bunkers. Not on Overwatch. We're going to fight you. And that's why this Saturday, we hope to gather hundreds of people outside the US consulate to say, we're going to strike back against your empire. We're going to stop this war. We're the Rebel Alliance.
1: The rebels against the empire. So I just have a last question for you, Joe, before I let you go. So you are organizing these protests on the streets of Aotearoa. You know, we are living in this, you know, kind of an age of proliferation of, you know, technology, or, you know, the internet being a new front for the struggle and so forth. How do you assess protesting on the streets as an effective strategy? And how can we, you know, what is, in your view, the advantage of protesting on the streets above other strategies?
0: So there's a beautiful saying in Te Reo, kinohi ki te kinohi, face-to-face communication. And it means I need to see your face, you need to see mine. You can't see my face at the minute. There's a big American eagle bombing Iranian school children, but you know what I mean. You did see my face before.
1: Yes.
0: But what this means is, I think one thing that the oligarchy of America has done is colonize people's consciousness.

0: and colonized people's attention span. And the social media that we're subjected to throughout the world has really rattled human beings' lives. You know, our children are stuck to these machines like face huggers from Alien, you know, at their thing. And maybe in the early days of the anti-capitalist movement, you know, the movement against neoliberalism, where we were using the nascent internet, like indie media, you know, activists were creating our own social media 20 years ago. We were uploading video articles and photographs through our own hubs like indie media. I think all that's been mediated now by things like Facebook, Insta, etc. And when we can get some hits and we can network with each other, that is no substitution for meeting each other and taking action in meat space, not in cyberspace. You know, that is where our power is. They can shadow ban us, they can sideline us, they can red scare us if we use their technologies. And we should use all technology for the liberation of humanity. But we need to get back to some of the old tried and trusted methods that we used to build a movement of millions of people on the streets against the Iraq war. Get off the internet. Get off your Insta and Facebook. Go down to your local high street and meet the people on the street. Give them a leaflet. Put a poster up, because then you are recolonizing social space in reality. You know, if you stay in the bubble of the internet, I think that is where capitalism and the oligarchs would like protests contained, because actually it signifies nothing. It's just noise. That can be ignored. So
1: kanohi kite kanohi, eye to eye.
0: And when we take to the streets, we also find that there is another superpower on planet Earth. On February the 15th, 2003, we put 45 million people on the streets of planet Earth. That was the biggest human protest in history. I think until the Black Lives Matter protests all throughout America, which terrified the US ruling class, 50 million people taken to the streets after the murder of George Floyd. So can we do this again? It's interesting to see the differences 20 years later, that most people think that their activism is something they do on the internet. It's not something that they do out in the street. They don't leaflet a pub. How many people put up posters anymore? It's only through this activity that I've learned some of the benefits of actually doing this kind of activism out in meat space. And if we want to end war, if we want to end capitalism, and if we want to unite our world with people, we're going to need revolutions. We're going to need to take the power back, like the Americans did on July the 4th, 1776, with their revolution. So don't lecture anybody else about how dangerous the word revolution is. If you want to take power away from the likes of Trump and Musk, then we need wider democracy. We need control over the resources that the billionaires hoard for themselves. 3,026 of billionaires on this planet. That's all we need to get rid of for everyone to live in paradise, for everyone to be fed, for no more stress, no more homelessness.
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0: Hello, I'm Charlotte Gallagher, coming up on The Newsroom.
1: We are very confident as climate scientists that this threat of wildfires is really only going to go one way, and that way is more severe, unfortunately.
0: Hundreds of thousands of people have been forced to flee their homes in France and Spain as wildfires continue to rage. We get the latest from Sudan as the army claims a victory against the paramilitary group, the RSF. The US wakes up.

0: Up to another mass shooting as three people are killed at a food festival in Seattle.
1: There were so many people there. I seen on the ground. It's horrible. It's hard to tell anything. I was just asking people if they were okay. Everything was just so chaotic.
0: How a running club led to outrage and two people being banned from Indonesia. And how a 75-year sporting curse was finally broken.
2: News with Eileen McHugh. President Macron of France has been holding a crisis cabinet meeting as wildfires continue to scorch swathes of the country. A huge fire is threatening the southwestern city of Bordeaux. From Paris, here's Hugh Schofield.
3: In southwest France, there's been a slight let-up in the main fire's intensity because of lower winds and a light rain during the night. One fire officer said they'd managed to stabilise a situation that had been completely unstable and that the number of active fire points had gone down. But that did not mean, he added, that the fire was now under control. It wasn't. From tomorrow, more very high temperatures are expected near Bordeaux. Meanwhile, in France, the prefect of the Gironde department has repeated her advice to holidaymakers planning to come to the region to stay away.
2: The Spanish Prime Minister, Pedro Sánchez, has visited the fire-hit eastern Castellón region, where officials fear conditions are getting worse. Spain's biggest ever wildfire is further west near the capital, Madrid. Sergio Forcada has the latest.
4: Authorities here saying that overnight the situation improved a tiny bit, that at least the two wildfires in Spain didn't advance that much, the ones in central Madrid, but still totally out of control. There are a lot of worry also of what's happening in the east of the country near Valencia, because while the wildfire there may be a bit smaller, it's been very intense and very erratic behavior. The wind has been quite strong, making it very difficult to contain. So both the fires in Madrid and Valencia right now still out of control.
2: Sudan's army says it has regained full control of a vital highway linking Khartoum with the besieged capital of North Kordofan state, El Obeid, following 2 days of fierce fighting. The paramilitary rapid support forces had been in control of the 350-kilometre highway since April 2023, when the civil war began. Voters in Pakistan-administered Kashmir are electing a regional assembly amid heightened security due to months of unrest over demands for more local representation. More than 400,000 registered voters will be taking part in the first phase of the poll. Ambra Sanity Rajan reports.
5: The three-phase election in Pakistan-administered Kashmir follows weeks of protests by a coalition of civil society groups, the Joint Awami Action Committee, that's calling for reforms in the regional assembly. Around 40 people, most of them protesters, have been killed in the violence. Six were police and paramilitary personnel. The alliance, which has been banned, has called for a boycott of the election. It's demanding that the reservation of 12 legislative seats in the local assembly for refugees who migrated from Indian-administered Kashmir be cancelled on the grounds that the refugees have disproportionate influence.
2: BBC News. A South Korean court has handed an 18-month suspended prison sentence to the former president, Yoon Sung-yeol, for violating election laws during his campaign in 2022. The judges found him guilty of making false statements during his presidential bid. Yoon is already serving a life sentence for declaring martial law. The authorities in Ethiopia's northern Tigray region have approved a budget worth more than $400 million as tensions rise with the federal government. Tigray's leaders accuse Addis Ababa of cutting funding and restricting public services in breach of the peace deal that ended the region's 2-year civil war in 2022. The head of the International Football Federation, Gianni Infantino, has defended his conduct during the recent World Cup. He said critics of the tournament had missed the joy and togetherness experienced by millions of fans. Many critics questioned Mr. Infantino's leadership of FIFA and his relationship with Donald Trump. The German anatomist Günter von Hagen, sometimes known as Dr. Death for preserving and displaying human bodies, has died. He was 81. Danny Eberhard reports.
6: Günter von Hagen invented plastination in the late 1970s, perfecting it over the years. He'd seen human bodies encased in plastic blocks, but wanted instead to preserve them from within. He perfected techniques to replace the fluids and fat in donated

0: treated human corpses with rubber or polymers. For him, it opened up anatomy to the wider public. The specimens would be used as teaching aids at universities or by research institutes. They've been displayed, too, to millions worldwide in his touring Body Worlds exhibitions. Some recoiled, calling it ghoulish. In a statement, his family said von Hagen's own body would, at his request, be plastinated too.
1: BBC News.
2: Hi, you're listening to the newsroom with me, Charlotte Gallagher. Firefighters in France and Spain have been battling wildfires before another heatwave sets in on Tuesday, which could make the situation even worse. In the French region of Gironde alone, in the southwest of the country, 200,000 people have been forced to evacuate. One fire is now 15 kilometres from the outskirts of Bordeaux. The region has asked tourists to stay away and cancelled holiday camps. Laurent Nunez, the French Interior Minister, has been giving an update.
3: On est confronté en Gironde à un phénomène qui est totalement inédit.
2: The minister there saying the authorities are facing a phenomenon that was unheard of in France, a rare type of storm cloud that is generated by a wildfire and can make the situation worse. And the fire, he says, was still moving towards the Bordeaux metropolis. Across Spain, tens of thousands of people have also been evacuated. The Prime Minister, Pedro Sanchez, has been visiting an area in the Valencia region where a huge fire is out of control. He's declared a civil protection emergency and said the blazes were due to climate change. Let's go to Paris now and speak to our correspondent, Hugh Schofield. And Hugh, what's the latest with the fire near Bordeaux and the plans for the city there?
4: Well, Laurent Nunez, that's the Interior Minister who you heard just there, has given a briefing in the last half hour. And the point he makes is one we've been hearing from firefighters this morning, which is that last night was a relatively good night. It hasn't advanced as much as it did on previous nights. It's been maybe not stabilised, not quite the right word, but it's certainly more stable than it was. He follows that up by saying very quickly, there is no reason to be optimistic that this is under control. It isn't under control. And the next 24 or 48 hours are going to be crucial because in 48 hours, 24 hours, the weather is going to get very, very hot again. And these relatively favorable conditions, which they have now, are going to end. So I think everyone has a sense that things are a bit better now than they were yesterday and the day before, but that may or may not last. It's very precarious and very tense.
2: What kind of plans are they putting in place then for the next few days? I saw on social media that they were getting emergency crews from other countries as well that were coming into France to help.
4: Yes, I mean, that's been announced several days ago through a European kind of coordination effort, firefighting planes have been sent in from places like Croatia and Portugal. So that's ongoing. The French own resources are obviously fully mobilised with aircraft, helicopters, and now this A400 military transport plane that's been refitted to dump fire retardant in use as well. Plus, of course, all the thousands of firefighters and soldiers who are there, along helped by many farmers who are in the area as well and police. It is a monumental effort because this is a monumental fire and it is at the gates of Bordeaux. I don't think anyone fears imminently that the city is under threat in any kind of way, and a lot of the evacuations nearer the city have been because of smoke rather than because of the risk of fire. But nonetheless, it is a very, very large fire. It has been completely out of control. Now it's slightly more under control, but the next day or two are going to be crucial.
2: The Spanish Prime Minister has attributed the fires to a climate emergency. Are people talking about that in France as well?
4: No, indeed. I mean, obviously, I don't think the debate is really, I mean, it's not as if there's anyone debating this now. People all assume that this is to do with climate change. And I guess they assume it's to do with man-made climate change. Mm-hmm. Certainly, everyone knows and can feel that the climate has changed in the last few years. Just this year, we've spent 2 or 3 months now reporting little else apart from very hot weather and fires. It's tangible. It's obvious. And so there's no sort of debate about this anymore. The debate is now about, you know, what resources should be used to doing what.

0: whether it should be about reducing emissions or whether the priority is more about alleviating the impact of all of this.
1: Hugh, thank you. That was Hugh Schofield in Paris. Sudan's army says it's taken control of a strategic highway linking the capital Khartoum to the city of El Obeid following 2 days of fierce clashes with the Rapid Support Forces. It marks the Sudanese army's first major offensive against a paramilitary group in months, with the civil war now in its fourth year. The RSF has amassed troops around El Obeid, where around 500,000 people are trapped, cut off from food and essential supplies. The UN has been warning of a humanitarian catastrophe. So what could the opening up of this highway mean for the people trapped there? I've been speaking to the BBC's correspondent, Thomas Makwana.
2: This means that the city is now not under siege as it was over the past month and more. So the city of El Obeid is near the central part of Sudan, particularly a state known as Northern Kordofan State, and it's the capital of that state. And over the last few months, it's been facing a lot of drone strikes by the paramilitary rapid support forces. And this particular road that you're speaking about, known as the Al Sadarat Highway or the Export Road, is the road that critically links what is the capital, Khartoum, on the northern side with the city of El Obeid that is the endpoint of that road. And that town of El Obeid, which has been under siege over the last few months, surrounded by RSF and facing heavy bombardment, that town is where most roads meet, connecting Darfur state and all the other southern states. And so for RSF, it was important and crucial to control this town because it meant that they could get supplies to all parts of Sudan, including the capital, to fuel their war. And for the people of El Obeid, this means that there's more supplies, humanitarian support, which has been lacking. As you know, the UN and the EU sounded the alarm over an impending humanitarian crisis because of the bombardment in that town.
1: And could this be part of a bigger offensive, perhaps, by the Sudanese military?
2: It could, because as the Sudanese armed forces was announcing this major win and celebrations were seen across El Obeid and other neighboring towns, there was also an order by the Sudanese general Al-Burhan to widen this attack against RSF because this is seen as a win, and as you know, momentum works like that. And if you can get more supplies in many places, it's supplies that win wars, military supplies, personnel, and the faster you can get people to places, the easier it is to win. So if that declaration is anything to go by, it means that this war might be raging on.
1: Thomas Makwana. There's been a mass shooting at a food festival in the US city of Seattle near the Space Needle landmark. At least three people have been killed and five others wounded, including a two-year-old boy. These people described what happened.
3: There were so many people there. I seen on the ground. It's horrible. It's hard to tell anything. I was just asking people if they were okay. Everything was just so chaotic. Once they told us to go back in, we started running.
4: It was like, brah! And then it was like, bop, bop, bop, bop. I don't know weapons, but I guess it was like probably a semi-automatic. And then it was probably pistols after that. We were probably 20 feet from wherever the shots were. First thought there were fireworks, and then everybody flooded, ran past us.
5: We ran through the garden, and we ducked, and we decided to keep running with the crowd until we got, and I looked up for the Space Needle to try to keep track of where we were. It was really scary. It's the first mass, like, shooting anything I've ever been involved in.
1: The Assistant Police Chief, Tyrone Davis, from the Seattle Police Department, gave this update.
6: This afternoon, we had officers working our Bite of Seattle event. At 6:01 p.m., gunshots were heard. We had officers in the immediate area when these gunshots went off. Officers responded and addressed one of the shooters. That person gave up and was taken into custody. There was another person that we believe that was also involved that fled the scene, and officers began an active search for that person.
1: He went on to say that two people may have been firing at each other. Washington State has some of the strictest gun laws in the US. But the mayor of Seattle, Katie Wilson, said more had to be done.
7: I'm sorry that we're having to gather here tonight under these tragic circumstances. What happened here today at the Seattle Center was an unbelievable tragedy, and a horrific act of violence. My heart right now is with the victims and their families and with everyone in our community who is reeling from what happened here today. We have far too much gun violence.

0: this city and in this country. And we're coming off of a week in Seattle where we've had 3 major incidents of gun violence in just a few days. We have a lot of work to do as a city and as a country to make this better.
1: The Mayor of Seattle, Katie Wilson, and you're listening to The Newsroom. A running club in Bali that's popular with what are known as digital nomads is facing a backlash for allegedly turning away Indonesians. Immigration officials have now banned 2 Dutch nationals who were linked to the club from re-entering the country. I got more details from our correspondent in Indonesia, Lisa Tambunan.
2: This running club is popular among digital nomads, and recently it came under fire after several Indonesian nationals shared screenshots online saying they were rejected or ignored during the club's registration process for a recent running event. These allegations quickly gained traction on social media. There were many posts, and among the online posts was by a mixed couple where a partner who had an Indonesian name and number said that their application was delayed while her partner, who applied using his foreign name and number, was immediately approved. And this scandal ignited a massive social media uproar, drawing heavy criticism from both local citizens and Bali-based expatriates, who noted that foreign visitors must respect Indonesian laws and culture rather than build exclusive enclaves.
1: And what is a digital nomad? I mean, essentially, it's an immigrant or an expat, isn't it?
2: It is. These are foreigners who come to Indonesia to work and make a living with remote jobs.
1: Mm. And what's been the response from the running club to all this?
2: The running club has issued an apology claiming that the mistake was due to an automated onboarding system that had unintentionally introduced registration bias. In a statement, they also claim that Indonesians made up the largest group of participants, nearly 25% for this event that gained so much attention. However, 2 people who are linked to this running club have been banned from re-entering Indonesia. So Indonesian immigration authorities imposed this ban after they had actually left.
1: And I saw quite a lot about this on social media, and it seemed that this wasn't just about the running club. There was also a feeling in Indonesia that local people born there were being pushed out for these people that were coming to do their digital nomad work, pushing up the prices and then excluding Indonesians from events like this.
2: Yes, it can be said that these viral allegations in relation to this running club and also surrounding this whole scandal has reignited existing frustrations at foreigners who are perceived to be acting with entitlement in Bali and building exclusive communities on the island. So it has also reignited this anger towards what is perceived to be Indonesians and local citizens who are being left out of activities on their own island.
1: Lisa Tambunan in Indonesia. President Zelensky is in Britain meeting the UK's new Prime Minister, Andy Burnham. Mr. Zelensky, who's making the visit ahead of a trip to Washington, will be the first international leader to meet Mr. Burnham in the UK since he became Prime Minister. Mr. Burnham is expected to announce more support for Ukraine, including giving Kyiv the rights to a new electronic warfare system to block the detection of drones. Our correspondent in Kyiv, Paul Adams, told us more about the significance of the visit.
3: I think, you know, clearly it was important for President Zelensky to see Andy Burnham face to face. They've already spoken on the phone on the day that Andy Burnham took over. It's clear from the statements of Andy Burnham and indeed his predecessor, Sir Keir Starmer, that there is no expected change in Britain's policy towards Ukraine and the war with Russia. It's very much a case of continuity. And as we see from the announcements about new developments of technology and the supply of new technology, this is a constant process. We are seeing Britain and Ukraine engage in all sorts of collaborations and technical innovations, particularly in the area of drones and associated technology. So I think we will be seeing more of that. We're also going to see President Zelensky visiting Ukrainian military personnel who've been training in Britain. This is very much a question of continuity. And the thing to remember, Charlotte, is that President Zelensky is on his way to Washington for a much more important

0: meeting.
1: What do you think the hopes will be when he gets to Washington for some kind of diplomatic solution? Because we know his relationship with President Trump has had its ups and a lot of downs as well.
0: It certainly has, but we've come a hell of a long way since the disastrous meeting in the Oval Office early last year. The relationship is thought to be a pretty decent one at the moment. President Zelensky certainly describes it that way. We are seeing just the faint signs of a renewed diplomatic push in which the Ukrainians and the Americans may be trying to come up with some fresh ideas. There's talk, not for the first time, of some kind of ceasefire in the air, which would be very significant because it's frankly aerial attacks that both Ukraine and Russia are using to inflict huge amounts of damage on each other. So that would be a major achievement. I have to say, it's very, very early days. We don't yet know the level of Donald Trump's willingness to get re-engaged in Ukraine in the way that he was a few months ago. But I think President Zelensky is hopeful that we will see some progress on that.
1: Paul Adams in Kyiv. Oil prices have fallen after the US and Iran paused military strikes on each other. There have been no attacks since Thursday, and President Trump is said to be giving talks some space. Our business reporter Nick Marsh told us more about what's been happening on the markets.
2: It seems like we've been in this position several times before, Charlotte. Monday morning trades in Asia basically responding to the developments over the weekend on the diplomatic front. Yeah, you're right. President Trump is apparently giving talks some space, which means no strikes, which means the possibility of the Strait of Hormuz, you know, reopening somewhat. So oil traders look at that and the price of oil falls accordingly, you know, with the expectation that the flows of oil might resume to what they were before. It fell around 5%. I'm just looking at the price now. It's still around 5% down. So that's about $91, $92 a barrel. You know, if you don't follow these things as closely as me, that's a lot less than $100 a barrel, you know, which it was last week. But it's still very high, still way above the pre-war levels.
1: Traders, obviously, they're going to be looking for any move to some sort of permanent ceasefire because this is a pause and we've had these pauses before and they've not lasted.
2: Exactly, yeah. And that's why the price of oil is still relatively so high because, like you say, it's happened before many times. You know, any pause in strikes is clearly good news for several reasons on several fronts. But like you say, it has not lasted in the past. And the problem is that there are some intractable issues, or apparently intractable issues, at the heart of these talks. You know, Iran's missile program, its nuclear program. And the fact of the matter is that Iran does control the Strait of Hormuz, and there doesn't seem to be any alternative to that. And that is a powerful lever that Iran has. So, look, until this is settled once and for all, we're going to be looking at a big blockage in the flow of oil. And unfortunately, high energy prices and higher cost of living for millions of people around the world, no matter where you are.
1: And you mentioned a blockage with the flow of oil. What is happening now with the movement of tankers on the Strait of Hormuz?
2: So during the sort of the memorandum of understanding, you know, the peace agreement that was reached earlier this year, yes, we did see actually some tankers flow freely. They went through the Strait of Hormuz. They considered it safe. Then the strikes resumed. And then, you know, the companies controlling the tankers said, no way, we're not going to be passing through. It's only been, you know, less than 24 hours since this pause was announced. So don't expect any movement anytime soon.
1: Nick Marsh in Singapore. South Korean court has given the impeached president, Yoon Suk-yeol, convicted him for making false statements during his presidential run. He was given a suspended jail sentence of a year and a half. Although Yoon is already serving a life sentence for his failed attempt to introduce martial law, this ruling could strike a blow to the country's right-wing opposition. Our correspondent in Seoul, Jake Kwon, has more.
3: Lying while running for office in South Korea is a crime that can invalidate the victory. The judge said Yoon had falsely denied association with controversial figures during his run for office in 2022. If the verdict is upheld in appeal, the main opposition People's Power Party must return $27 million it had received for Yoon's campaign. The right-wing party has been on back foot since Yoon's removal, losing a series of elections since. Yoon's defense team say they will appeal against a ruling.
1: Jake Kwon, finally, let's get some good news because there's been some sporting history in Ireland.

0: Delirium! Delirium!
1: They have to get a goal!
0: It's over! There's 30 seconds! There's 5 seconds to go!
1: Yes, and the ball is on play! Thank you, referee!
2: I can't get enough of that clip. I love listening to it because County Mayo's Gaelic football team have ended a 75-year losing streak after winning the All-Ireland Championship. In doing so, shaking off a curse that's said to date back to 1951. But is it actually real? I've been speaking to Andy Waters, a sports reporter at the Irish News, and he's been telling me all about that curse.
3: Folklore has it that on the Tuesday after Mayo had won this would have been their third All-Ireland title, and there was a back-to-back win, so they were coming back on their bus from Dublin to join in the celebrations in Mayo, and they came through the little town of Foxford, and there was a funeral taking place at the time. Now, people have looked into it, and apparently there's no evidence that there was a funeral in Foxford on this Tuesday. I don't want to ruin the whole folklore end of it or the mystique. But anyway, so the legend has it that the players maybe were celebrating or had celebrated a bit too zestily, and they were disrespectful to the cortege, and the priest told them, listen, you'll never win another All-Ireland. Your county will never win the Sam Maguire again until every member of that team has passed away.
2: And the last member of that team died, was it in 2023? And yesterday it was their first final since then.
3: Yesterday was their first final indeed, and they had lost 11 finals since 1951. There was 5 games after 2012. You know, they seem to find new ways to lose every time. You know, they scored 2 own goals in one game. You know, missed penalties, players getting sent off. Yeah, obviously yesterday, and finally get over the line. You know, that outpouring of emotion was really, you know, amazing.
2: And did people really believe in the curse, do you think?
3: There was no real mention of the curse for quite a few years, but then it sort of started getting a bit of traction then. It's around 2010, you know, people, there's this curse, and then everybody started getting into it. And whether you believe it or not, that 75-year wait came to an end.
2: So a huge moment of celebration and a huge moment of relief as well for people in Mayo.
3: Oh, absolutely. I mean, Kerry or the sort of old money aristocrats of Gaelic football. They've got 39 All-Ireland titles behind them. They were the defending champions. Everybody expected them to win. But at the same time, everybody was hoping outside Kerry and was hoping that Mayo would do it. You know, and certainly, even though they got off to a bad start yesterday in the final and looked a wee bit nervous and you were wondering, oh God, are these bad habits going to resurface? They were the better team and fully deserved their win.
2: Andy Waters, my family's from Mayo and there are definitely some sore heads today. And if you want to hear more about the curse of County Mayo, search for Amazing Sports Stories wherever you get your BBC podcasts. You've been listening to The Newsroom from the BBC World Service with me, Charlotte Gallagher. And there's going to be a news summary which is coming up next.
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9: So this cube is what we call a 50-50 beam splitter, and it's a bit like a mirror in a way, but 50% of the time it will transmit the light going on it, and 50% of the time it will reflect it.
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0: News with Eileen McHugh. Firefighters in France say they are still not in control of an unprecedented wildfire that's spreading towards the southwest city of Bordeaux. The city's mayor says he's preparing for all eventualities. The Spanish Prime Minister has visited the fire-hit eastern Castellón region, where officials fear conditions are getting worse. Pedro Sanchez warned that difficult hours lay ahead. Sudan's army says it's regained full control of a crucial highway after 2 days of ferocious fighting. The 350-kilometre highway linking Khartoum to El Obeid has been controlled by rival paramilitaries since the war began 3 years ago. India's youth-led movement, whose protests forced the resignation of the education minister, have urged the authorities to release all demonstrators detained during weeks of rallies. It says it has reports of students being held in several states. Human Rights Watch says operations by the energy firm Perenco are putting local communities at risk in western Congo. It says oil leaks have polluted rivers and soil in the Moanda region, while gas flaring and waste burning are linked to breathing problems and nausea. The authorities in Ethiopia's northern Tigray region have approved a budget worth more than $400 million as tensions rise with the federal government. Tigray's leaders accuse Addis Ababa of breaching a peace deal by cutting funding and restricting public services. The head of football's International Federation, Gianni Infantino, has defended his conduct following criticism of issues at the recent World Cup. Some critics questioned Mr. Infantino's leadership of FIFA and his close relationship with Donald Trump. And the acclaimed Japanese author Keigo Higashino, best known for penning intricate mystery novels, has died aged 68. He wrote more than 100 books and his works were published in more than 40 countries. BBC News.
1: This is Crowd Science from the BBC World Service, and today we're dipping into the archive to give you another chance to hear an award-winning show from 2025. We got an email from a listener who needed help decorating her bathroom. So why is Anand Jagatia in a lab with a quantum physicist? It all seems pretty random.
2: So these are our photon detectors, and these are just counting how many photons they see every second.
3: You're listening to Crowd Science from the BBC World Service, the show that asks some of the smartest scientists in the world to explain the nature of reality, preferably using lasers.
2: And so when we turn the laser on, we'll start to see lots of counts now on the detectors as they're starting to detect photons.
3: And if it makes cool noises, well, that's even better.
2: If the photon arrives at detector A, the computer will make a particular noise. And if it arrives at detector B, it will make a different frequency tone. So it will actually be able to hear this.
3: And so this is something that you guys have jimmied up so that you can demonstrate this for Crowd Science.
2: Yeah, exactly. Yeah, yeah.
3: I'm Anand Jagatia, and for this episode, I've travelled to Geneva in Switzerland to meet some physicists to help me understand a particular behaviour of quantum particles that is really hard to get your head around. In fact, you could say it's impossible.
4: If I gave you £1 billion, you wouldn't be able to, like, guess. It's not just because you haven't figured it out yet.
2: No, it's fundamentally no one can tell you.
3: And we've ended up in a strange place because we didn't originally set out to investigate fundamental mysteries of the universe. The email that started this whole thing off was actually about interior design, which sounds like an unlikely journey. But that's the great thing about working on Crowd Science. You just can't predict where listener questions will take you. And this week, our listener is Dorit, a Canadian currently living in Austria.
5: My question is anything really random? And what is randomness?
3: What has got you thinking about randomness?
5: We are renovating a house. And the plan for one of the bathrooms was a floor with tiles that have a very slight color difference and that they could just be distributed randomly. And so we instructed the tiler, who just is super smart and experienced and skilled. And we just thought, well, we don't have to plan the precise floor design with him because it's random. And then we had several back and forths with him that he kept on sending us photos and we would come see and we'd say, but this is completely not random. This is a pattern.
3: And what was the sort of response from the tiler?
5: I think he thought we were idiots. Initially, actually, we were, I think,

0: being kind of arrogant and thought, oh, he just doesn't understand what randomness means.
1: So we're looking now at a picture which is like a sketch that presumably you said, look, this is what random looks like, and you've shaded in some of the tiles.
0: Yes, because once we thought, oh, you know, we understand what randomness is, we'll sort it out.
1: But you end up with patterns. I mean, I can see patterns in that now.
0: Exactly. It has what look like patterns. That's right.
1: So what are you hoping that we will find out in this show?
0: I hope that you will find a solution as to how we should tile our bathroom floor.
2: So, Dorit wants us to help her decorate her bathroom. But to do that, we need to generate a truly random pattern. And to work out whether that's even physically possible, we have to understand what randomness actually is. You might think you have an intuitive sense of whether something is random or not, but as Dorit learned for herself after her fiasco with the tiler, that only gets you so far. If this home improvement project is going to succeed, we need to seek the help of a certified professional. A mathematician. This is Hugo Dumanil-Copin, a professor at the University of Geneva and winner of the Fields Medal for his work on probability. It's the most prestigious award you can get in mathematics.
3: Just before everything, then, I'm going to ask you. He's like, I thought that was the one asking questions.
2: And fittingly for an expert on probability whose office is on the top floor of an old bank, Hugo asks me to toss an imaginary coin 25 times.
3: So head, tails, when you do whatever you want. I will not look at it, but you're right here.
4: But I have to do it in my head. I can't actually use a coin.
3: You just do exactly as you want. You are not allowed to use an actual coin. You have to imagine that you are doing this.
4: Okay. That sounds deceptively easy.
2: The idea is that I try and come up with a random sequence of 25 coin flips, heads and tails, that resembles what would happen if I really did toss a coin.
4: So I'm writing down a sequence of HT, HH, HT.
2: I just write down whatever pops into my mind.
4: HT, H, H, HT.
2: Until I get to 25.
3: So I'm going to try to guess what you wrote. Okay, and every single time you will let me know if I'm right or if I'm wrong.
4: Okay. Wow, this is like a magic trick.
3: Oh. Well, there is no magic. Only probability. Yeah, so the first one, don't worry, I will not always guess right.
4: Okay.
3: The first one is a head.
4: Yes.
3: Okay. So I would say the second one is a tail.
4: No.
3: Okay, so I'm wrong on this one. So the third one is a tail.
4: Yes.
3: The fourth one is a head.
4: Yes.
2: Hugo is uncannily good at guessing what's on my piece of paper.
3: Then head.
4: Yeah.
3: And then the tail.
4: Yes.
3: Yeah. So I try to guess what you came up with. And you agree that if you would have been truly random, every single time I had one chance out of two, of guessing right. But I got it wrong out of 25 times. I got it wrong 6 times. Not roughly 12.
4: I might have 7 here. Hang on. 1, 2, 3, 4, 5, 6, 7. I've counted
3: 7 times. So again, I don't know how to count.
4: But that's...
3: Yes, indeed.
4: This is a classic case of mathematicians marking their own homework.
2: Okay, perhaps he's not quite as good as he thinks he is. But 7 wrong out of 25 is still pretty good. So clearly, what I wrote down can't have been very random. Yeah.
3: So what happened, I mean, my rule was very simple, if you want to play at home, is that we have a tendency to think that things should not repeat. So we are going to not put enough things in a row, so we are going to change between tail and head way too often. And here, you did it really a lot. And what I was doing is just... Every single time, I was changing.
4: I thought that's what you were doing.
3: Exactly, right? It was a very simple rules. But you see, it works extremely well. So you made way too many changes and way too few 2 tails in a row or 2 heads in a row. The second thing here that I could see is that you did not put 4 head or 4 tail in a row.
4: Not
3: exactly for this reason, right? I mean, at the end, how likely it is to have 4 tail or 4 head, you know. Out of 25 tosses, it's very likely, in fact. There is maybe 1 chance out of 6 or something like that, that you would not see four tails or four heads in a row in a string of 25. If you go to a string of 100,

head, for instance, you will typically see seven heads or seven tails in a row. So we would never think that. I think if we would have more time and I would ask 100, for sure you would never put seven in a row. It would look so weird. So that's my point, that the

0: on. This has moved now to having the right pill, taking your medication properly, investing in diagnosing people living with HIV early so they can get early treatment and become undetectable, right? So there's a... HIV prevention is not as simple.
1: In a nutshell, then, Deputy Minister, what you're really hoping for is access to cheaper drugs, such as lenacapavir, at the moment. And you're hoping to push for that and to get a better deal from Gilead.
0: Yeah. You know, we are not so much looking for cheaper because some drugs are more expensive than others. But we want a fair deal, and we are not getting a fair deal.
1: That's the Deputy Health Minister of Brazil, Mariangela Simão, there. We did approach the company Gilead that makes lenacapavir for a response to that, but we haven't heard anything back from them yet. Now, it's been a very violent weekend in the occupied West Bank with a wave of attacks by Israeli settlers. They came after four Palestinians and two Israelis were shot dead in a confrontation near the city of Nablus on Friday. Israel's prime minister said he'll speed up the establishment of new farm outposts in the West Bank in response to the killings. Over the weekend, two mosques near Nablus were set on fire and Hebrew graffiti was left calling for revenge there on the walls. Well, our Middle East correspondent Lucy Williamson has been to the Palestinian villages around Nablus and sent this report.
2: Since Friday's shooting, a wave of settler attacks has left a trail of charred buildings in the Palestinian villages around Nablus. Two mosques were set ablaze. Hebrew graffiti left by the attackers read, "Revenge," alongside the name of an Israeli settler shot near Nablus on Friday. In the nearby village of Sara, residents said six houses were burned by settlers later that day.
3: This is one of the houses attacked by settlers in the village of Sara on Friday. We've been talking to residents who've described their terror at seeing large crowds of settlers cross these hills and head up into the village. They say they threw Molotov cocktails through the windows of houses, setting fire to around six of them and attacked more than a dozen others. They say that these kinds of attacks have happened here before, but never with this level of violence.
2: One was Hanan Tarabi's home. She told me she stayed until the last second as crowds of settlers ran towards her before fleeing with four children.
4: They hit us with they have a lot of sticks like a baseball.
2: Kaid Tarabi, visiting from Miami when the attack took place, was left with 12 stitches in his head after settlers wielding clubs invaded the village.
4: I work all my life with the Jewish people, with everyone, but like these people, I never see, but all of them, they have the cover face. All of them, they have a lot of stuff. Yani they came ready. It's scary.
2: Hours later, settlers were spotted again on the outskirts of Sara.
3: We're just seeing a group of armed settlers gather at the entrance to Sara village here. Villagers have been watching the outpost all day, waiting for more attacks, and you can feel how nervous people are here.
2: We watched dozens of young men gather in the village to confront them as Israeli soldiers stood guard, firing tear gas to disperse the Palestinians as the settlers slowly melted away.
3: We've just seen more army jeeps arrive at the edge of the village. They've been firing tear gas canisters further and further into the village to try and push this crowd back.
5: You can see a few soldiers walking down closer to where we're standing, pushing the villagers back down into the village. There's another group of soldiers behind them at the top of the road.
3: They just fired tear glass really close to us. One of the villagers is coming and trying to cover it with earth. This is a practice routine. The soldiers have been moving down the road towards us. They've told us to go. The tear gas is everywhere.

0: Two Israeli outposts have already appeared around this area since Friday. All Israeli settlements in the occupied West Bank are illegal under international law. But Palestinians in Sa'ara say that won't protect them from settlers with a government and an army behind them.
1: That's our Middle East correspondent Lucy Williamson reporting. Well, Melina Ansari is the director of the Occupied Palestinian Territory Department at Physicians for Human Rights, which is an Israeli human rights organization.
2: I would say, like, the past 3 years, it's Israeli human rights organizations, Palestinians, and even international organizations, and some UN bodies, if I would use the word complaining as well, are raising the alarm at the different, you know, patterns of severe violence that settlers are enacting across the West Bank. And this is, in a way, a result of, you know, the Israeli military and Israeli authorities allowing settlers and standing by to do whatever they want to do in the West Bank. You know, we're seeing settlers nowadays heavily armed with M16 assault rifles. We've seen some settlers even wearing the Israeli military uniform. So there's in a way a real change in the pattern of severity of violence. We've seen thousands of communities like Bedouin and herding communities across the West Bank being scared and fleeing from their area due to settler violence and threat of violence. We're not talking anymore about a few individual settlers or a few bad apples. You know, we're talking about a whole state policy that allows settlers in a way to do the government's dirty job of, you know, pushing Palestinians out, assaulting Palestinians. And the awful thing about it is that we see the Israeli military just standing by, either doing absolutely nothing or actively supporting the settlers in their attacks.
1: Well, the Israeli Defense Forces sent the BBC a statement saying it condemns nationalist violence, which is the term the Israeli government uses for violence by Jewish settlers. It says that it diverts from the IDF's attention from its primary mission on defense and counterterrorism in this complex environment. That statement from the IDF.
3: 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In 10 minutes after news hour, the interview meets Indian film director Rohan Kanawade.
4: This film actually allowed me to create the moment where the character hugs his father. So, you know, sometimes I think films allow you to do that.
3: In an hour, it's World Business Express.
5: How are businesses coping as wildfires threaten the French city of Bordeaux? 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
6: Ichigo Ichie. 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But in a real meaning is this particular woman doesn't come back in the same way again.
3: Now it's back to NewsHour and Rebecca Kesby.
1: Our top story this hour, President Macron of France has been holding a crisis meeting of his cabinet as huge wildfires continue to burn near the city of Bordeaux. Here on NewsHour, we heard from Rebecca Papin, who's currently on holiday in Biscarrosse, which is about 60 kilometres southwest of Bordeaux.
7: I missed the evacuation orders, and on Friday morning, a police officer came to my home and told me that I could no longer leave. And that was the last communication that I've had with anyone from the French government, and that was on Friday morning. And the main roads out of the city remain impassable and on fire, so I remain in my house.
1: One other headline, India's youth-led protest movement has accused the government of continuing to detain and harass their supporters in breach of the deal to end a dispute over corruption in the education system. This is Rebecca Kesby with NewsHour live from the BBC. Next to probably the biggest story in Ireland today, the victory of Mayo in the All-Ireland final at the weekend. We're talking Gaelic football here. Mayo beat the favourites Kerry, and here's the kicker. It's 75 years since they last won the All-Ireland final. Apparently the players sank to their knees at full time, the crowd went wild, and this is how the commentators for Midwest Radio, the local radio station in County Mayo, recorded the dying seconds.

0: the game.
1: Tommy Conroy! Oh my God! He sent it over the top! Oh my God! Delirium! Delirium!
2: They have to get a goal!
1: It's over! There's 30 seconds! There's 5 seconds to go!
2: He has an ability to play! Thank you, referee!
1: The famine! Yes! The famine is over! The famine is over! The curse be damned! Hit the nuclear button! Mayo have won the All-Ireland! Stephen Dwyer is coming home!
2: Oh my God! Oh my God!
1: Oh my God!
2: What a match!
1: Oh my God!
2: What a match!
0: Well, the 75-year gap between wins has been put down by some to the Mayo curse after their last win back in 1951. Celebrating fans apparently angered a local priest by failing to show sufficient respect to a passing funeral procession. The priest apparently delivered a curse that Mayo would never win the cup again until all those players were dead. I've been speaking to a man who knows all about it, Mayo superfan Sean Carney. He remembers that match in 1951 when he was just 6 years old, and he was there yesterday aged 81. So what was that moment like?
3: When the final whistle went, I'm telling you, I gave a big shout up Mayo, and I was fit to cry, but I didn't cry because it was such an occasion. It should be the second biggest occasion in my life. The first one was when I married my good wife Mary.
0: And she was there with you to watch it?
3: She was.
0: You were six the last time your team won. Do you remember that?
3: Yeah, I was six, yes. I was a child, but I remember it vividly. The team came up the main street of the town of Claremorris on a truck, and there was people walking in front of it in a torchlight procession. And they came up to the square, they were all on the truck, and we were all cheering them and clapping them.
0: And so since then, Sean, the team has made it to, I think, 11 finals and been thwarted every single time. Talk us through the heartbreak of that.
3: It has been terrible, especially the two finals of 2004 and 2006. We encountered the same team as we encountered yesterday, and we got a very bad beating. So going into yesterday's final, we all had a touch of trepidation about what the outcome might be. But they played like heroes and they won like heroes.
0: And Sean, did you ever give up hope over those 75 years of ever winning again?
3: Well, every time they reached an All-Ireland, I always thought that, they had a chance, once they were in the final. But, hope was running out for me. Time was running out for me. As you know, I was seven in 1951 or six. You can imagine what age I am now.
0: Well, I think and you're 81, aren't you?
3: Yeah. Well, that'll bring back my age to about 71 with that win,
0: Now, Sean, there's this thing called the Mayo curse. Is it true that a priest actually cursed the team? Tell us the story.
3: Yeah, what they call in Ireland a pishrog. The story was, in 1951, they were bringing home the cup. They were in a cavalcade of cars. They approached the village of Foxford, and there was a funeral in front of them, a hearse and a few cars, and they passed out the funeral.
0: Now, what should they have done? What's the normal protocol?
3: That time anyway, they should have held back until the funeral went to wherever it was supposed to go, and it's to go off the road.
0: Now, the story goes that the priest who was officiating over that funeral was apoplectic, really angry about that, and then hurled this curse. I mean, I don't know whether that's allowed from the Vatican, but hurled this curse.
3: I don't think either. But, the Mayo people only became aware of that when Mayo started losing all Ireland's.
0: Well, the curse went that until every player that had played that day had gone into the next world, Mayo would never win again. Is that the curse?
3: There could be something in it because one of the last of the players died in 2021. And sure enough, now this is 2026. And the curse has certainly been eliminated from the football life of the Mayo players.
0: Now, Sean, we heard a bit of commentary from the match, the sheer joy, and I'm sure everybody there in Mayo is very excited today and will continue to be. Can you explain to us a little bit more about Gaelic football and how it differs from standard football? Is it a completely different sport?
3: For a start, the ball is in the hand and it's kicked from the hand. And that's the big skill now.

0: like the soccer goal he kicks, you know, when he kicks from his hand. And then there's another skill in it where you run along the field with the ball and you solo the ball from your foot to your knee. It should be the equivalent of a dribble in soccer.
1: So, Sean, you were waiting 75 years for this moment yesterday.
0: Yes.
1: How did you celebrate in the end?
0: Myself and my wife were at the match, and then we went into the bar there at the back of the stand where we were in the Cusick stand, and we had a few drinks there with a good few Mayo friends, and especially some of them we hadn't met in years. It was an occasion with nostalgia.
1: That sounds like quite a party, Sean. I should mention...
0: Yeah, it was. Well, I didn't get drunk or anything like that, but we enjoyed ourselves, you know?
1: Well, who can blame you for that? I mean, I should mention you were nominated as the biggest fan of
0: Mayo. Yeah, that's right.
1: I think it was last year. How did you get that accolade?
0: Because I followed Mayo through all their matches, both league and championship, over the last few years.
1: So you're sort of the mascot, really, aren't you?
0: Well, I am. It's probably a mature mascot, but I class myself as that.
1: Sean, such a pleasure to speak to you, and congratulations to you both and the whole of Mayo. It's fantastic news.
0: Yeah, it's great news. They're celebrating down in Mayo, and I'm going down maybe tomorrow or the next day down to Mayo, and we'll be celebrating in the local town.
1: Just be careful that there are no funeral processions going on, Sean, this time around. I think just make sure everybody's respectful if there are.
0: Oh, yes. Oh, certainly.
1: That is County Mayo Superfan Sean Carney, and congratulations to him. And if you want the backstory on that, there is a podcast made by the BBC called The Curse of County Mayo. Just do a search for Amazing Sports Stories wherever you get your BBC podcast. Just before we go, we've had a statement from Gilead. We were listening about HIV treatment in Brazil earlier, and they say, we share the urgency of expanding access to HIV prevention options. They go on to say that we'll continue working with governments, communities and regional partners to help bring this innovation to people and communities who may benefit from it most. That's about the drug lenacapavir there. We were hearing about it earlier. For now, that's it for this edition. Thanks for listening.
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5: Coming up from the BBC World Service, the interview with me, Nikki Beatty. Conversations with the people shaping our world. For this episode, we hear from Indian director Rohan Kanewade about his groundbreaking film Cactus Pears, which made history as the first Marathi language film to premiere at the Sundance Film Festival. He reflects on the personal loss that shaped his filmmaking and talks about growing up in Mumbai with parents who accepted his sexuality.
6: I've heard from some parents where, you know, they, when their children came out to them, they had to educate themselves by reading books on homosexuality and stuff like that, where my mother can't even read anything, and not my, even my father never read any books. So they didn't have to go and read any books about homosexuality, but they just felt that whatever is my happiness, they should just accept it. So, you know, it's that simple. We just complicate these things, but if there is love, things are easy.
5: Rohan Kanewade. Hear more on the interview after the news.
7: BBC News with Fiona MacDonald. India's youth-led movement, whose protests have forced the education minister's resignation, say they're observing a complete breach of agreement by the government on no police action against the protesters. It said hundreds of students arrested in states like Bihar, West Bengal and Assam had not been released. And Barasa Natarajan reports.
8: The Cockroach Janata Party said apart from the detentions, hundreds of others were being harassed in the Indian capital and other states. It also said there had been reports of detention of volunteers supporting

0: supporting protesters with logistics. The movement warned that any failure to release those detained or withdraw cases would amount to a breach of trust. The government said it had accepted all the demands of the movement, including assurances that no punitive action would be taken against the demonstrators.
1: Firefighters in France say they're still not in control of an unprecedented wildfire that's spreading towards the southwest city of Bordeaux. The city's mayor says he's preparing for all eventualities. The massive blaze in the Gironde region is one of several wildfires burning across France. Speaking to the BBC, Jean-Luc Glaize, president of the departmental council in Gironde, has warned that his country may not have enough trucks to put out the wildfires.
2: We would need, I suppose, more planes and a lot of more people. It's not possible now to put firefighter trucks every 100 meters or 300 meters all around the fire. It's not possible. We don't have enough people and enough trucks. And even, I think, France don't have enough.
1: The Spanish Prime Minister Pedro Sanchez has visited fire-hit eastern Castellón region, where officials fear conditions are getting worse. He warned that difficult hours lie ahead in the fight against the blaze, given the arrival of a new heat wave. Juan Bordera is an independent MP there and said there should be more prevention.
3: These fires are caused by poor prevention policies in the winter because we have changed how the forest are. In old times, we have forests that were richer in different species. We have now only one species to cultivate and produce this kind of trees that are used in some industries, so it's easy for the fires to spread. We need to tackle this. We need to enrich our forests.
1: The head of football's world governing body, FIFA, has defended his conduct following criticism of various issues at the recent World Cup. In a 15-page social media post, Gianni Infantino said critics of the tournament had missed the joy and togetherness experienced by millions of fans. Mr. Infantino's governance and his close relationship with Donald Trump have come in for close scrutiny. World News from the BBC. Human Rights Watch says oil operations by the energy firm Perenco in western Congo are putting local communities at risk. It says oil leaks have polluted rivers and soil in the Mwanda region, while gas flaring and waste burning are linked to health issues. Perenco denies the allegations. Sudan's army says it has regained control of a vital highway linking Khartoum with the besieged city of El Obeid, following 2 days of fierce fighting. The paramilitary Rapid Support Forces had been in control of the highway since the civil war began. Thomas Huhwana explains what might happen next.
4: As the Sudanese Armed Forces was announcing this major win and celebrations were seen across El Obeid and other neighbouring towns, there was also an order by the Sudanese General Al-Burhan to widen this attack against RSF because this is seen as a win and, as you know, momentum works like that. And if you can get more supplies in many places, it's supplies that win wars, military supplies, personnel, and the faster you can get people to places, the easier it is to win. So if that declaration is anything to go by, it means that this war might be raging on.
1: The authorities in Ethiopia's northern Tigray region have approved a budget worth more than $400 million as tensions rise with the federal government. Tigray's leaders accuse Addis Ababa of cutting funding in breach of the peace deal that ended the region's 2-year civil war. The German anatomist Gunther von Hagen, sometimes known as Dr. Death for preserving and displaying human bodies, has died. He was 81. Dr. von Hagen became famous for developing a technique called plastination, whereby the fluids and fats in donated human corpses are replaced with rubber or polymers, allowing them to be preserved and dissected in remarkable detail. These specimens will be loaned to medical teaching and research institutes and displayed to millions worldwide. BBC News.
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0: In the BBC studios in London. The acclaimed director, whose debut feature Cactus Pears or Sabar Bonda has made history. It's the first Marathi language film to premiere at the prestigious Sundance Film Festival. It also became the first Indian drama to win the festival's International Grand Jury Prize. Drawing on his experience of mourning his father, he reveals how grief, memory, and identity found their way into the film, and talks about growing up in a poor area of Mumbai with parents who accepted and supported his sexuality.
1: Before coming out to my parents, I was really scared because all the stories I had heard from the friends in Mumbai who come from a rich background, their parents were educated and their parents never accepted them. And all the stories that I heard about coming out, they were all tragic at that time. So I was also thinking about that, oh, if I come out, you know, my father couldn't even finish his school. My mom is illiterate. They will not understand. They will literally throw me out of the house. So I used to imagine those moments. But when I came out, my father, within a minute, he said, you know about yourself, that's most important. So there's no need to get married to anyone. Even my mother, you know, she said, okay, you know, don't worry about the villagers. They won't understand this thing. So you don't worry about them. And what I felt at that moment, what made them accept me the way I am is love. And most of the time, I think this is what we never show in the films. It's that simple. We just complicate these things. But if there is love, things are easy.
0: Welcome to the interview from the BBC World Service with Rohan Kanewade.
1: When I was grieving my father in the village, everyone was just talking about my marriage. And I could not come out to them because that was not the time to do that, because I was not too sure how the relatives will react to my coming out. And if they react in a negative way, I was not too sure how they will treat my mom afterwards. So, and at that moment, she also needed the relative support. So I had to be quiet and endure that marriage pressure for those 10 days. And I could not really grieve at that time because continuously I was thinking, oh, I don't know who's going to come next and going to ask me the same question, how I'm going to face that. So I was busy in those thoughts and it was quite claustrophobic. So when I got this idea for a film where a character meets a childhood friend, I thought I can, you know, infuse this story with love. And because of that childhood friend, at least this lead character gets to stay away from this marriage pressure for a while and can spend some, you know, tender moments with the childhood friend, which was not for me. So at least I thought this film will allow me to do that and reimagine that whole period in a completely different way. So that's why I thought I should reimagine it in a way where love blossoms in a time where this person is grieving the loss of his parent.
0: So the film unfolds across this 10-day mourning period after Anand's father's death. For people who are unfamiliar with the customs, could you explain what that time means socially and emotionally for the family?
1: Yeah, I mean, emotionally, of course, it meant a lot to my mother because I don't really believe in those rituals. But there are a few reasons why those rituals exist. You have things like, you know, the whole 10 days you have to stay inside the house.
0: Inside the house and only drink black tea.
1: Yeah, without milk, no rice.
0: Only two cooked meals a day.
1: Yes, and only one helping. You can't take second helping.
0: And you've got to sleep on the floor.
1: Yes.
0: And then at the end of the 10 days, Anand or the son in whichever family it is, shaves their head.
1: Yeah. Basically, in these 10 days, people like relatives come to meet you. So when they come, you should be at home. So that's why these rituals are there. Like, you know, you should not go out. So you should not wear footwear. So you will not go out because that region is very hot. So, you know, you can't walk barefoot. So again, you should not wear a cap because it's hot. But, you know, if you can't wear a cap, you will not go out. And if you're not going out, not doing any work, just sitting and sleeping on the floor, you don't have to eat so much food.
0: So there's logic to it.
1: Yeah, but people don't know, most of them. Right. They just follow it because it's been happening for years.
0: Yeah. You were raised in Mumbai. Your father was a chauffeur. Your mother was a homemaker. Your parents accepted your sexuality. Your family in the village responded differently, or would have done if they'd found out, especially at the time of mourning your father. What do you think it was that made your parents so different?
1: Yeah, I actually, before coming out to my parents, I was really scared. I was not too

0: sure how they will react to it, because all the stories I had heard from the friends in Mumbai who come from a rich background, their parents were educated and their parents never accepted them. And all the stories that I heard about coming out, they were all tragic at that time. So I was also thinking about those, you know, that, oh, if I come out, my father couldn't even finish his school. My mom is illiterate. They will not understand. They will literally throw me out of the house. So I used to imagine those moments.
1: Yeah.
0: But when I came out, my father, within a minute, he said, you know about yourself. That's most important. So there's no need to get married to anyone. Even my mother, you know, she said, okay, you know, don't worry about the villagers. They won't understand this thing. So you don't worry about them. And what I felt at that moment, what made them accept me the way I am, is that they love their son.
1: Right.
0: And that love was the simple thing that allowed them to accept me. And most of the time, I think this is what we never show in the films. And, you know, it's that simple. We just complicate these things. But if there is love, things are easy. Like, I've heard from some parents where, you know, they, when their children came out to them, they had to educate themselves by reading books on homosexuality and stuff like that, where my mother can't even read anything, and not my, even my father never read any books.
1: Mm.
0: So they didn't have to go and read any books about homosexuality, but they just felt that whatever is my happiness is, you know, they should just accept it. So
1: I mean,
0: it's that simple.
1: But people, it's simple in your mind, but it's also, some people would consider them to be incredibly progressive.
0: Exactly, exactly.
1: The mother in the film is such a beautiful character. She's the heroine of the film because she, like you describe your mother, is uneducated but so independent thinking. I mean, she does ignore societal norms to some degree. And I just wondered how the audiences have responded to her character so far.
0: I mean, at the script level, some people who read it, they were saying that they loved the mother a lot. But when the film, of course, premiered and people have been seeing the film, I've got messages from people that where they said that, you know, I wish I had that kind of a mother or that kind of a father. Like recently, I was in Delhi for the screening and one of the guys over there, he said, you know, I'm still not out to my mother. And I don't think she will understand. So I just hope that I get to have a conversation like Anand has in the film. I'm not too sure if that will happen, but I'm still scared to come out to her. But I really wish films like this allow some people like me to experience moments that they cannot really experience in their own life. Similarly, I did the same thing for myself in the film. Like, I never get to hug my father. You know, you have this weird relationship between son and father. Not always, but there is most of the time. So I never got to hug my father ever. Even though he was very supportive and everything, never got to hug my father. So only thing that I did on his deathbed when the doctor told me that he has last 11 minutes. So I just stood next to him and he was in ICU. So I didn't know what to do. So I just held his hand till that time. But this film actually allowed me to create the moment where the character hugs his father. So, you know, sometimes I think films allow you to do that. So similarly, some people really said that, you know, I wish I had that kind of a parent. So this, and I did this because I knew if I show this kind of parents, I knew that some kids who will maybe, you know, it will help them to take a chance to come out to their parents.
1: Also, it could help the parents see a different...
0: Exactly.
1: The cactus pear is a fruit protected by thorns. Tell me what that's a metaphor for. I mean, there is a beautiful scene in the film. We don't want to give it away, but what's the literal?
0: Okay, so without giving that away, I can't actually tell you the reason why I felt that that's the name. But the other reasons, I feel that when we think about cactus, we think about a harsh environment where cactus grows, survives, and it has this fruit, which is thorny from outside. But if you reach the flesh, it's really tender, sweet, and...
1: Yes.
0: It has lots of medicinal quality. Similarly, I felt these two characters in the film, they are going through a lot of hardships, like pressure from the parents and the society, but they know what they are. So they are navigating that pressure and want to stay true to themselves. And at the same time, during this 10-day grieving period, there is love blossoming between them. The color red is also associated with love.
1: Mm.
0: And when these two guys are together, they really spend tender moments, sweet moments. And that's why I thought one reason, you know, I could see that, you know, parallels
1: with yes.
0: the tree and their lives and the relationship. And that's why I thought, I think this is a right.

0: name for the film, and there is one important moment in the film. Now you told me not to share it, so I won't share it.
1: Which became people should see the film, shouldn't they? You're listening to the interview from the BBC World Service. When Rohan Kanewadi came into the studio, he was beaming and relaxed, wearing a bright red T-shirt emblazoned with the words, "Reimagine your future." He was thoughtful whilst reflecting upon his experience of being a gay man in an Indian community where it's still unusual to be accepted. And he was passionate about filmmaking. I have Maharashtrian heritage, so I loved the backdrop of this film, the bones and sinews of the landscape, the women wearing nine-yard saris. I also loved hearing the Marathi dialogue. Even though I don't speak the language, it took me straight back to my childhood and instantly watered those roots. And Rohan told me it was very important to him to reflect his childhood and his Maharashtrian customs in the film. Back to my conversation with Rohan Kanewadi. The landscape of rural Maharashtra is a character in this film. You shot the film in a small village called Karshinde, which is where your mother was born and raised. How did the villagers respond to a film crew descending?
0: You know, one of the short films that I made before this in 2018, even that was situated in village. And at that time also, I went to Karshinde to see locations, and the villagers were excited that, you know, there will be film shot in their village, but I never shot it. So when with this film in 2021, I started doing the Reiki again and went to this village. People were like, "But you will not shoot the film here." So they were like not really excited. But finally, after 3 years, when I finally decided I will shoot here, they were all happy and excited. Some of the villagers came on board to help us. So they were part of the crew as well. Although I never told them what is the film all about.
1: Oh, that was going to be my question. Because, was there any issue with this being a gay love story?
0: Yeah, so basically, I didn't want to tell them. But so we told them it's a story about two friends who meet after a long time. And for them, they were like, okay, but when is the heroine going to come?
1: Because in Bollywood cinema, it's quite formulaic. So along with your hero, you have a heroine.
0: And the song sequences. So they were excited. When are you going to shoot song sequences? And I was like, you know what? There is not even a background music in the film. And they were like, what? What kind of film it is?
1: I wanted to ask you about your decision not to have a background score. Why was that?
0: So in a way, as we spoke earlier, that, you know, I was reimagining that period in a different way, but I was in a way creating a portrait of that time I spent there.
1: Yeah.
0: I've been going to that village since my childhood. So I have spent time in forest, on the mountains with my cousins who used to graze goats, or, you know, have gone to that same lake to swim and stuff like that. So I know how the time feels and, you know, how the village sounds or the colors of it. So I wanted to create that feeling as if you are in that village. Mm. And, you know, when you're just talking with your mother on the veranda or with your partner or lover on the terrace, how does that actually feel? So I wanted to get that feel right. And a film like this, where it feels simple, but I felt if it feels real, you know, that will create a big impact. And that is why I had to stay away from, you know, this other aspects of filmmaking that may sometimes heighten the emotions, but I wanted to heighten the emotions from actual moments of intimacy or conversation or just being in that space.
1: Your cast of actors from the region, what sort of challenges did you face then, or did they have to overcome in order to play gay characters or to understand that this was a gay story?
0: Yeah, to be honest, when they came for the audition, they didn't play this character the way, you know, most people imagine how the gay person should be. They played it as normal as it could be. And that's what I had told them, you know, you don't have to play differently. Just be who you are, because being gay is just that. That doesn't mean that man will behave differently. You just be as a man. They just got it. And because they've been seeing me, my partner, and they have few friends, because see, you will find queer people in film industry a lot. So they have other friends. So they have been seeing it. And most of the time, even Bollywood has only shown it in that, you know, stereotypical cliched way.
1: Yeah.
0: But here,
1: high camp.
0: Yeah. But they understood. So, and I said, you know, love is love. Love is similar for queer people. It's similar for the straight people. When you feel love for someone, it's how can it be different for a queer person? So you just feel that, and you don't have to, you know, do anything. You just listen to us and we'll just guide you, and they

0: just did that. So, and they were completely okay with it.
1: What about filming the intimate scenes? I mean, there's a moment of tenderness when Balia spots white hairs on Anand's head, and then he moves his hands and caresses them. I mean, that was so beautiful and so tender. There is also a scene with completely naked male bodies, and they're entwined. How did you approach filming that?
0: So, yeah, I mean, you know, people did ask me, did I use any intimacy coordinator or something? I said no, because I feel by doing those things, you are actually, you know, continuously talking about something. Oh, we are going to do something different. So for that, we need this separate person who will teach you how to do it. But I was like, being with someone or showing this intimacy or love to another person, it's a basic human thing. I mean, you guys must have experienced that with your partner. So just bring that. And by not talking about it all the time, I was not creating that kind of an environment. Oh, this is going to be something. Because then, again, those actors will feel pressure, you know. And thankfully, these two guys are friends when they started studying acting. So since then, they have been together, they work together. So they have this existing friendship. So I thought I can actually even use it for some of this moment. So, you know, we did not really talk about it a lot. We approached that sequence also as normally as we were approaching other sequences. So that made them also comfortable. I had done the storyboard myself. So 90% images that you see on screen, I had drawn them. I had drawn that sequence also, how it's going to be shot. So they could see it and they were completely okay with it. And where these two guys were lying in on the ground, we also created this, you know, barricade of the cloth. So even the other team members cannot really see them. Okay. So that's how we did it. And then we shot the sequence.
1: Is that allowed by the Indian Censor Board?
0: They didn't even allow us to, you know, keep any this cuss words also in the film. Even though it's rated adult, still we had to mute it. So.
1: Oh, no. So just go back a second. So how has this been classified in India?
0: Adult.
1: Adult.
0: Yeah. So, 18 plus.
1: Okay. So has the film been shown in India in cinemas?
0: Yes. It released in last year, September. And people went to watch it. In fact, it also released in a theater near to the village where we shot the film. So the people of the, you know, neighboring village, even that the villagers, they went to watch it.
1: And?
0: And see, I always felt that it all depends how you are telling that story. Here, we were not trying to sensationalize it or making these characters victim. Rather, they know about themselves. They are okay with it and they want to just be happy. Mm. And there was love that was that people felt was so genuine and organic. So villagers really loved the film. Their only complaint was when they came out of the theater, they were like, why there is no poster of the film outside the theater? Because they said, we wanted to make a reel about the film. We wanted to stand next to the poster and make a reel so that we could share it with the other villagers so they can come to watch it. And that's how it was received.
1: That's very supportive then.
0: And see, even with my previous film, You for Usha, which was a queer film shot in a village, same thing. At that time, I never told the villagers what is the film is all about. But when they came to watch the film was a really positive portrayal of a single mother exploring the same-sex attraction for the first time. And she was happy exploring that. And audience was on the same journey. So they never felt, this is something bad. So I think it's always how you tell those stories. And but even in the theaters, when it released, I met people who said we watched it 5 times in the theater. So I met so many of those people. I got so many messages from people. Even heterosexual men came up to me saying, you know what? It didn't matter to us that we were watching two men falling in love. What mattered to us that love was so innocent, so sweet, so organic.
1: Tender.
0: And we just wanted them to end up together because even they knew that some of the queer films always end in tragedy and they were worried that something like that's going to happen, but that didn't happen. And so people were really happy with it.
1: There are many Indian issues touched upon in the film. Female infanticide, as girls are unwanted. You allude to the dowry system. You don't mention it. Will you explain very briefly for people listening what the dowry system is?
0: Yes.
1: It's outlawed. It's not legal anymore to have a dowry.
0: Yeah. And
1: am
0: now,
1: I right?
0: Yeah. But also now, not all of them also follow that. Now there are like people who wants to be, you know, the modern ones. So they don't really take dowries or anything. But yeah, dowry is something where girls' family have to you know, fulfill the demands of the groom's
1: of the boy's
0: family. So sometimes people who don't have that kind of a money, they have to sell their lands and stuff and raise that money. And also in older times, it was girl's family who had to bear all the cost of the marriage.
1: Of the wedding.
0: And then there's lots of money.

0: that they need. So sometimes, you know, they sell their properties and stuff and do this thing. So even now that happens, but now it is reversed because, as you said, you know, and which is in the film as well, because of the female infanticide, there are not that many women, and those who are there, they're highly educated, so they don't want to marry farmers. They want to marry men who have either office jobs or who live in the cities.
1: Yeah.
0: And because of that, many farmers can't get married. So now what they do, now they give money. So it
1: It's
0: has
1: great,
0: reversed.
1: isn't it?
0: It has
1: Yeah.
0: reversed.
1: Yeah. What do you hope that people will take away from this film, apart from the fact that we witness and are there for a really beautiful, tender, poignant love story, and a young man being able to love his father even in death?
0: I think the experience of being a human, you know,
1: Yeah.
0: I guess, I think more than anything, and I think people also, they've been saying the way they see the relationship in the films, because it also made some people, you know, I want to talk to my father. This made them do that. And people really said that, or something like, I want to hug my father. I want to hug my mother. I've never done that, but this film really made me do that. So I think if this film invokes those feeling in people and just have the conversations with their parents, which they never had, I think that's most important. I mean, a film should just make people feel those things, maybe have those emotion long after a film has ended. And if that happens, and if something changes in them, I think that helps. Or some people who said, you know, they lost their parents, and this film helped heal something in them,
1: Yes,
0: you know.
1: yeah. Thank you for listening to The Interview. For more compelling conversations, search for The Interview wherever you get your BBC podcasts. You'll find episodes from director Christopher Nolan, actor Diego Calva, the legendary musician Ringo Starr, and many, many more. Until next time, thank you for your ears.
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3: 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But in some countries, things could be slowly starting to change. We'll be hearing from fathers in Indonesia who are challenging generations of tradition by learning to cook and care for their children. And in Croatia, men are confronting long-held ideas about masculinity and family life.
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4: Coming up on World Business Express in 20 minutes, we'll hear how businesses are coping and tourism is being affected as wildfires threaten several cities across Europe. Before that, on Business Daily, in the first of two episodes, you'll hear how one of Europe's most wanted drug smugglers ended up in Sierra Leone while evading justice. But first, the latest BBC World News.
5: BBC News with Fiona MacDonald. India's youth-led movement says an agreement with the government not to take police action against protesters is being breached. The Cockroach Junta Party protests forced the resignation on Saturday of the education minister, but it says hundreds of detained students haven't been released and others are being harassed. Firefighters in France say they're still not in control of an unprecedented wildfire that's spreading towards the southwestern city of Bordeaux. The city's mayor says he's preparing for all eventualities. Meanwhile, in Spain, the Prime Minister has visited the fire-hit region of Castellón, where officials fear conditions are worsening. Pedro Sanchez warned that difficult hours lay ahead. FIFA's head, Gianni Infantino, has lashed out at critics of his handling of the recent World Cup, telling them to meditate, pray, or watch a football match. In a lengthy social media post, he downplayed several of the tournament's high-profile controversies. Sudan's army says it's regained full control of a key

0: highway after 2 days of ferocious fighting. The 350-kilometre highway linking Khartoum to El Obeid has been controlled by rival paramilitaries since the war began 3 years ago. The authorities in Ethiopia's northern Tigray region have approved a budget worth more than $400 million. Tigray's leaders accuse the federal government of breaching a peace deal by cutting funding and restricting public services. Italian police say they've seized more than 2.6 tonnes of cocaine aboard an inflatable boat off the coast of Portugal. The haul's estimated at $600 million. The German anatomist Gunther von Hagens, known as the human taxidermist, has died aged 81. He was famous for his controversial Body Worlds exhibition that displayed to millions his plastination technique. BBC News.
1: Hello there. Welcome to Business Daily on the BBC World Service. I'm Ed Butler, and today, in the first of two programmes, we're on the trail of a wanted drugs kingpin from the Netherlands. The extraordinary rise and mystery surrounding Jos Leidekkers.
2: Leidekkers is a significant trafficker in the global cocaine business. He has been convicted of several cocaine trafficking charges in both the Netherlands and Belgium.
1: He's been filmed and repeatedly identified in the capital of a West African country, Sierra Leone. But what is the government doing about it?
3: He visits the president's daughter. They also like to go out together. So the authority said, we don't know him, but local people tell us we know he's connected to the president.
1: Tracking one of Europe's top drugs fugitives. That's all to come on Business Daily from the BBC. May the 1st this year, and the head of the Spanish Coast Guard's anti-drug operation, Lieutenant Colonel Oscar Remacha, receives a tip-off. A cargo boat, the Arconian, is travelling across the Atlantic. It's about to transfer a large shipment of cocaine, he's been told, to smaller speedboats off the southern coast of Spain.
4: We knew 6 fast boats were to introduce this cocaine through the coast of Spain, Huelva and Cádiz.
1: So the cocaine was heading for the Spanish market, you think?
4: Some part is for the Spanish market, but other part is spread through the European countries and also other countries from Asia or whatever.
1: Customs officers board the ship. What they found was no ordinary haul. Some 30 tonnes of cocaine packaged in plain view along a corridor running from bow to stern. It was the biggest seaborne seizure of cocaine ever made. 22 crew members from Europe, Africa and Suriname were arrested. But the suspected mastermind behind the shipment, a Dutch drug dealer called Jos or Jos Leidekkers, who's based in Sierra Leone, well, he remained at large. How do you know this has come from Jos Leidekkers?
4: One is the origin of the ship who started his trip from Sierra Leone. He controlled all the cocaine who goes from Sierra Leone to other parts of the world. And we have also more information that he is receiving the cocaine from Suriname. He is putting in big warehouses. He's the number one for us.
1: Would you say he is the most important figure in the West African trade coming to Europe?
4: Of course. He's the boss in Sierra Leone, but he's also, as an octopus, he has his fingers in other parts of the world.
1: This massive cocaine seizure from West Africa may only be the tip of the iceberg. Lucia Bird runs the Observatory of Illicit Economies in West Africa at the Global Initiative Against Transnational Organized Crime. She says the region has become central for meeting Europe's hungry appetite for cocaine.
2: We have many indicators from seizures to increasing local consumption and decreasing retail prices that really point to a surge in the volume of cocaine that is being moved through West Africa towards Europe. And West Africa is not just a trans.

0: comfort zone. It's really a logistics hub where cocaine is imported, it's amalgamated or cut up and then redistributed through the best channels to Europe. And trafficking cocaine through West Africa has allowed trafficking networks to sidestep some of the increased scrutiny that trade flows from Latin America were experiencing coming into Europe.
1: Are you worried about state capture here? That literally we have governments in West Africa that are beyond the reach of international law enforcement?
0: The word narco-state has been used far too freely and without a clear definition. What we can evidence is that the world's cocaine trade is bigger than it's ever been, and that a very significant portion of that is moving through West Africa. Now, with more cocaine comes more money, and some of that money is being used to purchase protection.
1: The Spanish seizure has certainly added to the global focus on Jos Leidekas. Just 35 years old, he's already one of Europe's most wanted drug fugitives.
2: Jos Leidekas grew up in the south of the Netherlands near a city called Breda, located right between the ports of Rotterdam, Antwerp and also Vlissingen, famous or infamous for its cocaine trafficking. And I think that's undoubtedly played a part in how Jos ended up in the life of crime.
1: This is Giel Timmermans. He's a Dutch journalist who's pieced together what's known about the beginnings of the Netherlands' Mr. Big.
2: When he was 19 years old, he gets in an argument in a nightclub. And then suddenly, Jos Leidekas pulls a gun from underneath his jacket and then shoots two brothers. Both of them survive the shooting. But it's his first real conviction in the Netherlands because Jos ended up 4 years in prison. And we all know, of course, that prison is like your university of crime, you know. That's where you meet other people, you get connected. And we know that he came in contact with some big traffickers. When he was free, he was growing very rapidly in the scene of the cocaine trafficking. He had brilliant corrupt contacts in the harbors of especially Antwerp, but also Rotterdam. So other big criminals who wanted their drugs, they hired Jos Leidekas to help them because he had the corrupt contacts. He had the people to take out the drugs from the containers. And 4 years later, he was already a big shot in the cocaine trafficking. So it was very rapidly and nobody knew who he was.
1: Or at least not until 2019, when Dutch police cracked the secret telephone networks used amongst the local cocaine dealers. But before they could move in and seize him, Jos Leidekas had fled to Turkey. The authorities were unable to reach him there, although in his absence, both Dutch and Belgian courts have now sentenced Jos Leidekas on multiple counts.
2: He was convicted for 24 years in prison for cocaine trafficking, but also violence. In Belgium, you have all kind of cases. I think it adds up to 65 years in prison, divided in seven cases, court cases. So if you all add it up, he has to be in prison for another 89 years. So suddenly, Jos Leidekas is one of the biggest guys we all know now. And suddenly, you see law enforcement in America, England, Spain, Italy, they are all focusing on this Jos Leidekas.
1: The Dutch journalist, Giel Timmermans. You're listening to Business Daily from the BBC World Service. I'm Ed Butler, and in today's show, the first of two programmes, I'm looking at the criminal career of one of Europe's most wanted drugs dealers and how he wound up in plain sight in one of Africa's poorest nations. It wasn't until 2023 that Turkish police raided his luxury properties in Istanbul. But by then, he'd jumped the gun again, and no one knew where he'd gone until a few months later. This was when the Sierra Leonean public first learned of the mysterious and clearly very wealthy foreigner living in their midst. A violent brawl at a nightclub in the Sierra Leonean capital, Freetown, caught on camera. Sophie van Leeuwen is a Dutch TV reporter covering Africa for NTL News.
3: There's been a shooting. He

was involved, other people were involved. So he was kind of known in Freetown by the people around him, people working for him, of course. So many people are working in this business. And his drivers know, people know where he goes.

0: extremely scary. And that sort of, you go from being not a problem, to, oh, hang on a minute, this is a problem, to get in the bus, guys, we're now leaving. That speed of fire progression is something that is, it's really scary. It goes from being amusing and interesting and something you want to have a quick look at, and oh, let's go and have a look at the fire, to being, hang on a minute, this is no longer a joke. We need to get out of here now. And we evacuated into the centre of Biscross Field to another house, because we bumped into the people who we used to let from in a different villa. But by 4 o'clock in the morning, the smoke was so dense that even though we had the windows closed and an air conditioning unit on, we all woke at about four in different rooms with the smell of smoke, burning wood. And then when we went back to the villa in the morning just to pack, it was so dense that we found some old COVID masks in our vehicle and put them on. Everyone was like, I don't care who wore this when we had COVID. It was stuffed in the rubbish corner. We're going to put it on now, because you were just coughing because of the density of the smoke. And then everything in the bus was full of smoke. And when we got back into the bus again, when we stopped a bit after we'd managed to evacuate, it was full of smoke. And then we shook out all our towels and the clothes and things when we got to the campsite further north. And everything was smoky, and we relaxed and thought, okay, well, it's just come out of our bus, it's all fine. But by Saturday afternoon, the smoke from the Bordeaux fire had actually come into the environment of Poitiers, even though we were 3 hours drive north. And we thought, oh gosh, the smoke is spreading. And even this morning, things that we unloaded from our minibus now, which had been airing for the whole time we were in Poitiers, still smell of smoke. Everything in the van is completely smoky. Every suitcase you open, every bag you open, you get another waft of the smoke that really penetrated everything, and the dust. Everything is like Pompeii. Everything is covered in that sort of that dust. It was really scary.
1: Well, that was Tanya, who's been just outside Bordeaux. I'm reading on the BBC News live page that the French Interior Minister has said that the Gironde wildfire, which is the region, has got a life of its own, and that it is an unprecedented situation. We'll return to this in the next edition.

0: Now, Ukrainian President Volodymyr Zelensky has a number of important engagements this week. In the last few hours, he's been visiting a naval base in Portsmouth. I was just seeing some videos that I believe were from earlier on the screens in front of us, and he was stood there with the backdrop of the harbour behind him, next to the new British Prime Minister, Andy Burnham. Now, Zelensky is the first foreign leader to visit the Prime Minister here in the UK since Mr. Burnham took office. Later on, he'll be heading to Washington, and he'll, of course, be trying to push for an end to the war with Russia. Let's talk a little bit about it. We're joined at our desk now by the BBC Ukrainian Services, Aurelia Taranyuk. Thank you very much. So what have we heard from this visit in terms of actual announcements? Because, of course, a lot's made of the appearance of it.
1: You are absolutely right. A lot has been made of the symbolism of this visit and the fact that it is Andy Burnham's first foreign leader that he's meeting in the UK, and that this is a Ukrainian president, because there was a lot of speculation in Ukraine about when exactly Andy Burnham will pay Kyiv a visit. So at least, you know, this is something that Ukrainians can be celebrating, that President Zelensky became the first foreign leader that Andy Burnham actually met. But the interesting announcement to coincide with this visit was that the United Kingdom is giving Ukraine intellectual rights to produce an electronic warfare device called Stone Cloak. And this is the first time that it was made public, that apparently thousands of these devices have already been tested on the battlefield in Ukraine. And Ukraine will be able to produce these devices that are jamming the signal of any drone interceptors, thus making Ukrainian drone strikes in the depth of Russian territory more accurate and more harder to deflect by the Russian

0: air defenses. That is the practical kind of dimension of this visit. But actually, the symbolism of Ukrainian president on board of HMS Queen Elizabeth, you know, having negotiations and building rapport with the new British Prime Minister, because the succession, he's the fifth British Prime Minister that Zelensky is meeting, and this every single consecutive British Prime Minister had a special relationship with Ukrainian President Zelensky. So that first meeting was very important, not just because of the warmth and length of the handshakes that we have been witnessing, but also about establishing the personal connection that is so important when dealing with somebody like President Trump, something that President Zelensky will be facing later in the week, tomorrow maybe, or the day after tomorrow. In a way, the stopover in the United Kingdom was easy. Easygoing for Ukrainian president, because the United Kingdom has been the staunchest of Ukraine's partners since the beginning of the Russian, full-scale Russian invasion. The harder bit of his diplomatic mission would be in the United States, where he is due to attend the funeral of Lindsey Graham, the Republican congressman that was a big ally of Ukraine. And the meeting with Donald Trump, even though MAGA movement in the United States,
1: Make America Great Again
0: movement, and President Donald Trump have demonstrated a bit of a sort of a thawing of their attitude towards Ukraine. Then, since Ukraine started demonstrating some sort of spectacular results of its deep strikes in Russia, and Ukraine and the turn of the war, the war turned in Ukraine's favor, President Trump stopped criticizing Zelensky quite as much as he did even a year ago. So, you know, it's all positive signs, but the big question remains: will Ukraine have the means to close its airspace for Russian ballistic strikes? Because these have been relentless, and with the onset of cold weather, critical infrastructure, will it be protected sufficiently by expensive interceptors for Patriot systems? And that's the big question.
1: And briefly, before I do have to let you go, Arina, it's just, how does that fit in with what's currently happening on the ground in Ukraine?
0: Well, on the ground, we have very little movement of the front line, with both sides concentrating on critical infrastructure. Ukraine has been successful in hitting Russian logistical hubs, but Russia so far shows very few signs of readiness to negotiate peace, despite pretty much it becoming obvious to everybody that this war is unwinnable for either side. But Russia is not showing any signs of willing to negotiate.
1: From our BBC Ukrainian service, thank you very much, Arina Taranyuk there. All right, let's move on to something else now at the end of this hour. You may well have seen it. Director Christopher Nolan would like you to watch his latest epic, The Odyssey, on the biggest screen possible. But over the weekend, around 2 million people reportedly got a glimpse of the film in a very different way. Our culture reporter Ian Youngs told me what happened.
2: Well, over the weekend, somehow a full copy, a full high-resolution copy of The Odyssey made its way onto X, the social media platform, basically embedded within a single post. So anybody who stumbled across this or saw somebody reposting it could basically watch the whole three-hour film in all its glory if they should wish to, or perhaps not quite in all its glory if they're only watching on a small phone screen as opposed to a giant IMAX screen that the director, Christopher Nolan, would really rather people watched it on. But more than 2 million people viewed that social media post in the 2.5 hours before it was eventually taken down by Universal Pictures. So yes, it spread far and wide.
1: And I was trying to do the maths as to whether that's

0: long enough to have watched the whole film? I think not quite.
1: That's a very good point. No, the film is just under 3 hours. So what I'm not sure is whether if you started watching it, whether even if it was taken down, whether you would have been able to get to the end, but you might have been able to. But no, you're right. It took them almost the length of the film to get it removed.
0: Okay. And obviously the big question is how something like this might have happened. Any indication?
1: No, nobody has said anything about how it's come to be leaked yet. All that Universal have said is that we became aware of the unauthorised posting of the film and immediately initiated takedown protocols. We take copyright infringement seriously and will pursue all appropriate remedies to protect our content and intellectual property rights. But yes, obviously somebody somewhere along the line in the chain has managed to get this high resolution version and upload it.
0: And it might be something we can have a smile about on the surface of things, but you mentioned the big giant IMAX screens that Christopher Nolan, the director, wants people to be able to watch it on, but it actually has been quite a talking point that in itself is not an accessible part of the film or access to those screens, and then you have it here posted for millions of people to potentially be able to watch.
1: Well, exactly. It's this sort of the classic debate in the streaming age. Is it sort of better to watch it in the comfort of your own home or pay out a bit more money and go to the cinema, or in the case of IMAX screens, quite a lot more money? It's the first full film to be shot entirely on IMAX 70mm film stock. So he really wants it to be experienced with that giant screen and the full effect of being completely immersed in it. And the IMAX version has been extremely popular. About almost a quarter of the global box office takings have been from IMAX screens. But then perhaps if you have it on your laptop, then you might be tempted to experience it without that full effect, but for free.
0: What does happen when something like this happens? I mean, you say Universal, so they take copyright infringement, it's, you know, incredibly seriously. We're in a world of basically you can track loads of things and you can figure out if something is on someone's computer and the likes. I mean, is there any precedent where this has happened before, where, you know, something's been posted that shouldn't be like this and then something's happened to the person responsible?
1: It's not unheard of. A couple of months ago, there was a full leak of a film of a new sequel to The Last Airbender films, Avatar The Last Airbender, which hadn't even been released yet. And the film was leaked online, similarly on X, months before it was even due to be released. So that was even more damaging. So it's not unprecedented at all. And in this day and age, with higher resolution facilities to upload things, then it's becoming even more common. All that we know so far is that the links to the posts and the posts themselves have been taken down, and the accounts that hosted them have been suspended.
0: And do we know anything about those accounts, or, you know, who may be involved?
1: We don't, I'm afraid, no. They just appear to be fairly random looking accounts. But because they've been suspended, it's quite difficult to tell exactly who they are at the moment. But it's highly likely that that Universal will be investigating and trying to take action.
0: And has anything been said about that from the platforms themselves where it's been posted, from X, for example?
1: No, X haven't commented yet, although X's owner, Elon Musk, has previously been quite vocal about the Odyssey. He's not a big fan. He's criticised some of the casting and the supposed historical accuracy. So he may not be the most inclined to cooperate with Universal and Christopher Nolan.
0: Have you seen it yet?
1: I have.
0: Is it worth the cinema experience?
1: It is. It's quite a spectacle, yes. It is worth seeing it on a big screen as opposed to on your phone. on social media, I would say. I saw it on IMAX.

0: Well, I thought I was getting the full effect, but I only realised afterwards that there are 50 or so IMAX screens in the UK, but only three of them use the actual 70mm film projectors that Christopher Nolan designed it for. The rest, I think, use digital projection. So I didn't quite get the full experience, although I think once you sort of get to that level, most people wouldn't really know the difference. I certainly didn't.
1: As our culture reporter Ian Young's there, I'm sure lots of you have managed to get to some kind of a cinema to watch it. It is on my to-do list. It's pretty much the only thing I'm seeing people talk about right now, and I'm trying to avoid all of the spoilers. So, yes, hopefully you've enjoyed it if you have. If you stick with us into the next edition of Outside Source, we will be returning to the latest on the wildfires. I'm just reading here on the BBC News live page that the mayor of a town near to Bordeaux in France has been speaking to the BBC, who's said it will be the fire of the century, describing 17,000 residents having been evacuated from the town where he's the mayor during the night. We'll return to that in a few moments.
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2: 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In 60 Minutes, Outlook with Asia Fuchs.
4: As a teenager, Ben West had his future as a helicopter pilot all figured out. 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
1: Hello, welcome to Outside Source. You're with Priya Rai and we're live in the main BBC newsroom. In front of me, I have got a wall of video screens with videos live from various news agencies. I can see AFP are waiting for live coverage of the French President Emmanuel Macron to visit the Gironde area of his country where there are ongoing wildfires. They're also burning in parts of Spain, and the Spanish Prime Minister has said that around 6 times the area destroyed by wildfires this year so far compared to the same point in 2025. To my left are a very busy team of journalists who are managing the live updates on the BBC News website. We'll be bringing more to you over the next hour as we also look at the emergency efforts and the work being done by emergency services.
5: BBC News with Fiona MacDonald. The Indian youth movement, behind huge protests that forced the education minister to resign, has warned that the demonstrations will resume unless those arrested are released soon. The cockroach junta party said hundreds of students were still in detention, while others were being harassed. Here's our global affairs reporter, Anbarasan Etirajan.
6: The cockroach junta party said apart from the detentions, hundreds of others were being harassed in the Indian capital and other states. The movement warned that any failure to release those detained or withdraw cases would amount to a breach of trust. The government said it had accepted all the demands of the movement, including assurances that no punitive action would be taken against the demonstrators. Tens of thousands of protesters, mainly students, rallied last week in Delhi and other cities demanding Dharmendra Pradhan's resignation and broader reforms of the examination system.
5: Firefighters in France say they're still not in control of an unprecedented wildfire that's spreading towards the southwest city of Bordeaux. The city's mayor says he's preparing for all eventualities. The massive blaze in the Gironde region is one of several wildfires burning across France, notably in Var, Haute-Corse and Landes. Cathy Bullen lives in Cotignac in Var, 100 kilometres northeast of Marseille.
7: It was truly terrifying to watch these huge flames come over the hill from the Grand Bessillon, which is kind of northwest of our village. There were planes and helicopters and water bombs going on. So when we thought it was under control in the middle of the afternoon,

0: it just roared over the mountain down towards the village.
1: Another intense heat wave is forecast in France, with temperatures rising rapidly from Tuesday. The Spanish Prime Minister Pedro Sanchez has visited the fire-hit eastern Castellón region, where officials fear conditions are getting worse. He warned that difficult hours lie ahead in the fight against the blaze. The head of the International Football Federation has defended his conduct following criticism of various issues at the recent World Cup. Some critics questioned Gianni Infantino's leadership of FIFA and his relationship with Donald Trump. Nesta McGregor reports.
2: In a 15-slide post on Instagram, Gianni Infantino addressed those who he claimed were hiding behind pens, papers and screens. Restrictions to the movement of the Iranian team, visa issues, claims of political interference, high ticket prices and hydration breaks were just a handful of issues which courted bad publicity. Infantino, though, remains defiant, suggesting his critics should meditate, pray or watch a football match instead of spreading hate and false rumours.
1: World News from the BBC. Russia says it has struck ships carrying military supplies at the Ukrainian port of Mykolaiv. Ukrainian officials say Russian drone attacks there killed one person and damaged three civilian vessels. Ukraine's ports authority say the ships had been stranded in port since Russia's full-scale invasion in 2022 and were not making commercial voyages. Ukraine's President Volodymyr Zelensky has held his first meeting with Britain's new Prime Minister Andy Burnham at a naval base in southern England. Mr. Burnham announced that Britain would share the technology behind its Stone Cloak electronic warfare system, allowing Ukraine to manufacture the equipment itself. He said it was no accident that Mr. Zelensky was the first foreign leader he'd met since taking office and that he stood 100% with Ukraine.
3: In terms of Ukraine protecting critical national infrastructure during the winters that can be very harsh in Ukraine. So we talked at length about that issue. We've taken away some things that we will now follow up with our partners. Overall, it was a very warm meeting. I thought I would get on well with him, and I did.
1: The authorities in Ethiopia's northern Tigray region have approved a budget worth more than $400 million as tensions rise with the federal government. Tigray's leaders accuse Addis Ababa of cutting funding and restricting public services in breach of the peace deal that ended the region's two-year civil war in 2022. The Japanese author Keigo Higashino, known for penning intricate mystery novels, has died aged 68. The announcement from his publisher has triggered an outpouring of grief among fans across Asia. Mr. Higashino wrote more than 100 books, with his works translated and published in more than 40 countries and widely adapted for film. BBC News.
4: Hello, you're with Outside Source. It's Priya Rai with you here, live on the BBC World Service. We are going to spend some time, the next 25 minutes or so, focused on one of our main stories today. It's what many of the colleagues around me are working on. The producers of the TV news here in the UK, who are sat to my right, I can see on their TV screens, images of red glowing flames from fires in parts of France. Some of the firefighters there say they are still not in control of what they've called an unprecedented wildfire that is spreading towards the southwest city of Bordeaux. The city's mayor says he is preparing for all eventualities. Well, specialist aircraft are being used in the fight, dropping fire retardant on vegetation and land where wildfires are burning. There are some photographs of that on the BBC News website. But weather conditions themselves will not help contain the wildfires and may actually worsen the situation. High pressure remains dominant for much of the week, and that basically means hot and crucially dry. Now, if you were listening to Outside Source on Friday, you would have heard my colleague James talking to three women in France near the Bay of Arcachon, which saw hundreds evacuated due to the fires. Fanny was one of those evacuated, and she sent us this update.
5: We are back in our house, as well as my parents. We are well, all the five of us, the cat also. We came back home yesterday.

0: The road between Saint-Guinée, where I was staying with my in-laws, and Biscarrosse was closed. So we had to do a big detour, a 60-kilometer detour through Pilat and Arcachon. We arrived in Biscarrosse yesterday at around 12. The town, our neighborhood was safe. There was no smoke anymore. But it was so weird. The town was deserted, very, very quiet. The only vehicles passing were firefighters, emergency vehicles. Our house was fine. We don't have gas supply at the moment because it was cut. Yesterday, we took a walk around the neighborhood to take photos of some of our neighbors' houses so we could send them and reassure them. Indeed, among my daughter's school mates, two families have lost their houses. So we feel very lucky and relieved.
1: Hello, my name is Vanessa, and I am living in La Teste de Buch and working in Arcachon. An update for today is that a lot of people have gone home. It seems like the tourists have left the bay and Arcachon because there are not many people out and about. So work is being affected and businesses are going to struggle for the rest of the summer, it seems, because everybody has left. In terms of the fire, we know that it's spreading more towards Bordeaux. It's going north, but we are just staying tuned and watching the news to know what to do next. Yes, it's just a very scary period waiting to see what to do next and being ready.
2: So that was an update there then from France. Well, we can cross to Bordeaux now and speak to my colleague, Janat Janil, who is there. Give us a sense of what it is like, both in terms of what you can see, Janat, but also the feeling amongst people I'm sure you've spoken to.
3: Well, you know, today is possibly a crucial day. It could be a make or break day because firefighters in southwest France who've been battling these massive wildfires for days have less than 24 hours to bring them under control before yet another heat wave hits this region. And temperatures could be as high as 40 degrees Celsius this week. Now, there has been a brief respite because overnight, Sunday night, there was some rain, the winds eased, and temperatures have fallen to the mid-20s. So that means that the fires, which were 15 kilometres, that's less than 10 miles from the city of Bordeaux this weekend, haven't come closer to it. And that's partly because the winds have now changed direction. They're going more southwards. But now temperatures are starting to rise again. So it really is a race against time for these firefighters, many of whom are absolutely exhausted to try to contain these fires. And these become even more dangerous and unpredictable when the weather gets hotter. They can generate their own winds, create gigantic storm clouds, which suck up hot debris and then spew it in all directions and cause lightning as well. So it's incredibly dangerous for these firefighters and for the thousands of soldiers, police officers and volunteers who've come to help them. And among the volunteers are many farmers who've turned up with tractors, water tanks and food and other supplies for the firefighters. European nations have already sent firefighting aircraft. More are arriving this week. But despite all this, a senior firefighter has warned today that it could take weeks, possibly even months, before the wildfires in France are completely extinguished. And that includes wildfires burning in other parts of France, including the southeast and Corsica.
2: From what you describe, it sounds anxiety-inducing if you're sort of there and you're being told there's a fire, you know, 10 miles, 15 kilometres away from the outskirts of your city. And that's what people there in Bordeaux have told the BBC as well. What kind of things are you seeing in terms of preparation and the preparedness for something like this to happen there?
3: Well, I went to the main evacuation centre in Bordeaux. In normal times, it's a huge conference centre with vast hangar-like halls. But it's now been turned into a place of shelter for thousands of people. What some are calling them climate refugees. And the tourists are among them, but a lot of those tourists have now moved on. But there are residents there. Some of them only have a few possessions, which they grabbed when they were told to evacuate.

0: their homes. Some cases, they've brought their pets with them. Now, there is food there, water there, medical help. Lots of supplies have been donated. Games and activities have been set up for children. There's a special help for elderly, frail people. There are care homes that have been evacuated in the region, and camp beds for people who don't have anywhere else to go for now. And clearly, a lot of the people there are really concerned about their homes. I spoke to some of them, and they were really worried about whether they would be looted, because entire villages and towns are empty. Lots of places have been evacuated. We're talking about 250,000 people who've been displaced by these fires. So hundreds of these homes have actually burnt down because the firefighters simply haven't been able to save them. And some of their owners have expressed anger that the authorities weren't better prepared. Given all the concerns that we've had about climate change in recent years, France this year alone has had a succession of heat waves since May. Temperature records keep being broken, and there are wildfires every year in France. But the authorities are saying the scale of the fires this year, particularly in the southwest, are just unprecedented. They just couldn't cope.
1: I'm sure there'll be so much monitoring of the situation going on where you are in Bordeaux. Janelle, thank you very much for describing some of that to us. I can see a picture from live from Spain via the Reuters news agency, and it's a hillside that's got forest on it. There's a bit of flame you can see in the middle, but the air just looks so dense, full of smoke with this slight orange tinge to it. Of course, the emergency response is ongoing in both Spain and in France. Eda Navacarada is an aerial firefighting pilot who has flown through 25 fire seasons across both Europe and also in South America. And he spoke to us just before we came on air today. He'd stopped to refuel his aircraft before heading out again to fight fires in Greece.
2: We've been on a mission. It was okay. It was a small fire that we managed to put out, but we can be called again. It's windy day, the fuel is dry, the forests are dry, so we can be dispatched anytime.
1: And give us an idea of how much water you need to be able to drop from the skies to actually make a difference and help those on the ground.
2: Well, we call this water delivery rate. That's the really important thing here. It's one of the factors, not the only factor. It's not just about the tank capacity, but it's more about the amount of water that we can put in an hour, for example. So we have a 3,000-liter aircraft. And then if we have a scooping area that is close to us, we can do 10, 15, sometimes even 20 drops per hour. So that brings a lot of water. That brings more than 50,000 litres per hour.
1: Can you give me a sense of what it's like when you're in the sky in terms of what you can see when there's a wildfire burning below you? Describe that to us.
2: We see basically what people see. We see flames, we see smokes, we see the homes of the people that are about to burn, all the obstacles and, you know, all of that. But we try to make it as professional as we can. We try to stick to procedures. We try to see standards, margins, escape routes, and try to see all these hazards as mitigated risk. So we obviously have families, and we can get emotional when we see all the drama that is happening below, but we try to stay away from that. But we do see the same things that you see from below with a much broader perspective. So we can see how the fire is progressing, if it's moving towards certain human settlements, or if it's moving, you know, in a direction where it's going to stop.
1: From your perspective in the sky, what kinds of things do you have to consider for your own safety when you're flying above something like that?
2: First of all, we need to understand that there are fires that Mother Nature is bringing that we cannot stop. Like, that's the first thing that we try to understand ourselves and to teach other pilots that are starting in this kind of flying. These mega fires that we're seeing, like, we cannot just go to the head of the fire where it's progressing, for example. We need to do micro missions. We need to go to certain areas where we can be effective and we can actually help those on the ground that are the ones that are putting the fires out. So to give you an example, if there's a massive fire that it has a front of several kilometers, we do almost nothing there. We have to go more.

0: to what we call the heel of the fire, where it's starting, or the flanks, and then work downwind to the head. And then bit by bit, then we move towards the head. So we become part of a much broader strategy. And that's what we do. Or direct the head of the fire to a natural fire break, an area that could be rocks or could be dirt tracks or other kind of barriers for the fire.
1: Ananda, tell me a little bit about what you've experienced this year in terms of the wildfires in Greece compared to operations and missions you'll have been called to in previous years.
0: Greece, normally, it is a hotspot in Europe. It's where many of the assets are based. In other years, I've been coming to help Greece from different countries. I've been working in Sweden, and we came from Sweden to help Greece. Now, coincidentally, Greece is sending planes to Spain. I think that they departed yesterday or a couple of days ago.
1: So that was Edda, who's a pilot firefighter, speaking to us from Greece. We're going to continue now speaking to some other firefighters dealing with wildfires. Also joining us from Greece now live is a volunteer and seasoned firefighter, Sophia Tavantsapoulou. We've also got Anders Edstam, who is from the Swedish Civil Defence and Resilience Agency, where he's the chief fire officer, former, used to be the chief fire officer. And Craig Hope has been a firefighter since he was 18 years old. He's got 20 years specialising in wildfires in England, and he's joining us from Wales, where he was actually helping with a wildfire just this morning. So Craig, first of all, tell us about that.
2: Yeah, this is quite a large 250 hectare fire. Nothing really like the scale we see in on continental Europe, but these fires are now, because everything's so dry, it's burning into the peat. So it's burning into the ground now, so these fires become very difficult to extinguish, putting smoke, vast amounts of smoke into communities, and firefighters are struggling. We can contain the fires, we can't actually stop them burning.
1: Sophia, tell me a little bit about what you've been doing in your work, mainly around Athens, this season, this year in particular.
3: Hey, hello also for me. Well, this year it's also going to be tough. We do whatever we do every year on the seasonal fire, fire season. 6 months we're outside patrolling and we're on call.
1: That feeling of constantly being ready for something at this time of year, Anders, how does that affect you and your work?
3: Well, that's part of the job. Usually we are outside patrolling on a 24-hour shift. We have the fire trucks, and from the main fire brigade, then we separate the area. So in any case of any call, we can go faster. Of course, it's not easy because we are 24 hours anytime. They can call us outside from our home. We have to be ready for anything.
1: And Anders, for you in Sweden, I was reading you say it's been a slightly more moderate year so far this year in terms of fires, but it's been also about helping other countries that have been seeing particularly bad fires, including some Swedish help in the Bordeaux area of France.
4: Yes, that's correct. It's actually the second time this year we sent our scooping fire planes to France, helping them in those harsh conditions that they have there. Also in Sweden, we had a number of forest fires in the early spring, but no one's got large. So we got to, if you compare to the situation in southern Europe, it's a walk in the park in Sweden as we speak.
1: It really struck me what Craig said at the beginning, that you can't always stop the wildfires. You have to find ways to contain them. You're firefighters. Your very job, the reason I'm sure you want to get into this line of work, is because you want to be able to prevent and stop fires. Can you all talk to me and each other about what this work is like, what it means for all of you? Craig, perhaps start us off.
2: From a UK perspective, we used to fight in springtime fires, dead vegetation over wet ground. They were quite easy to put out. My colleagues around the world called them mild fires. And now what we are seeing is a massive move towards

0: summer fires, which are everything is dry, everything's available to burn, houses, everything, and it's changing dramatically. And people thought fires were a rural problem, but now we're seeing fires in the city of London, we're seeing smoke from fires affecting Manchester, Liverpool, Cardiff. So this is now everybody's problem. And these fires, because of the amount of vegetation and the heat and the dryness of the soil, are becoming very difficult to manage.
1: Sophia, what is the work like for you? What kinds of things do you find yourself doing each day at this time of year? You know, what kind of toll does it take on you?
2: Well, for us, the main goal is to protect the natural wealth of our country. Every time we face the climate crisis, for example, now we have 32 degrees of Celsius, and 2 days ago we had heavy rain with floods in the city center of Athens. So we are living inside the climate crisis. We're trying to help the people. I completely agree with the colleague before that we see fires, structure fires, factories, forest fires. The number is increasing. And the very positive thing is that the people and the citizens, they're alert. They know how to protect their houses on basic things. And the minimum, just like to give a call and inform us that there we have a fire, please come.
1: And for you, how have you kind of seen your work perhaps change over the last few years in terms of, you know, the work of fire services where you are compared to when you were in your role as chief as part of the Swedish Civil Defence Service? How have you seen the work change?
3: I think we had 2 years in Sweden, 2014 and 2018, when we had massive fires. And that was a wake-up call for us when we realized that it wasn't only in the southern part of Europe. We could have those large fires. We could be in the northern part as well. And we started up the Swedish fleet of aerial firefighting from 2019. And we also had to address the problem with command and control within the fire and rescue services, because we had a lot of lacking skills there. There were a bunch of small fire rescue services. And today they're part of a national system, which helped us a lot, not only for wildland fires. So I think we've been a lot stronger, but it took a while to learn from those big fires. And I think the main issue for us today is not how to handle the large fires, is how to not get the large fires. How could we put them out before?
1: And I want to speak a little bit specifically about preparedness in just a moment, but I want to get a greater sense of what it is like for the three of you from a personal perspective. I mean, Craig, when you're faced with a fire and you go home in the evening to your friends or your family, what kind of conversations are you having? You're doing a frontline job.
0: Yeah, it does become very difficult, especially now when fires are moving into communities. Like I said, these springtime fires we used to fight were simple, really, and easy. We would basically use a fire beater, which is a stick with a bit of rubber on the end, and we would physically beat the flames out. We've now moved well away from that with the temperatures and the ground conditions, and it's a lot more difficult, and it's taken a lot more toll on people. And now we are seeing properties burning, and the risk of getting injured is now very real for firefighters and communities.
1: Sophia, do you ever get scared?
2: Yes, of course. Every time that we go for a shift, we want to get back safe. And for us, it's a second family, because we spend so many hours. We're going to work there together. We protect each other. For us, a couple, it's very, very sacred. It's me and him. And we go there all together. Generally, working together, it's the most important thing, because that helps us face the fires.
1: We heard from a pilot firefighter a few moments ago, Anders, and he was saying that he has to try and explain to new pilots that you can't always put the fire out. I wonder if you've ever had

0: conversations, Anders, with people who are newer to the job?
1: Yes, I recognize that a lot. Of course, that's the difference with the small fires and the big ones. The big ones you can't put out, you have to contain them and almost let the nature and the weather take care of the rest. We had the problem not only with pilots, it's the same for the firefighters, because they are trained to put the fire out. And when we try to tell them, not the main issue today is to put the fire out, is to contain it, so it won't spread tomorrow. And it's all another tactics for the big fires, and we don't have them that often, so you don't have personal experience from that.
0: Well, Anders joining us from Sweden. We've got Craig, who is specialising in wildfires in England, but joining us from Wales, and also Sophia, who's in Greece. Thank you to the three of you. And I know there's so much work going on that Craig does, for example, when it comes to preparing the country to have resilience against fires in the future. Thank you for listening to us. You're with us on Outside Source.
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5: 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The Garrote? Like in the Inquisition. It's completely barbaric. 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
0: Hello, Priya Rai with you live in the BBC's newsroom. Welcome to Outside Source. Now, we like to get to the heart of a story, not least when a full HD version of The Odyssey was apparently leaked on X, and 2 million people reportedly saw it before it was taken down. This is a film the director, Christopher Nolan, really wants you to see on an extra big screen. Well, I've been trying to get to the bottom of it with our culture reporter, and we'll have that before we leave you today.
7: BBC News with Fiona MacDonald. India's youth-led movement says it might resume an agreement with the government not to take police action against protesters that's been breached. The Cockroach Junta Party protests forced the resignation on Saturday of the Education Minister, but it says hundreds of detained students haven't been released. Firefighters in France say they're still not in control of an unprecedented wildfire that's spreading towards the southwestern city of Bordeaux. The city's mayor says he's preparing for all eventualities. Meanwhile, fires in central and eastern Spain have destroyed 80 square kilometres and forced the evacuation of more than 100,000 people. FIFA's head Gianni Infantino has lashed out at critics of his handling of the recent World Cup, telling them to meditate, pray, or watch a football match. In a lengthy social media post, he downplayed several of the tournament's high-profile controversies. President Trump has said he isn't willing to give diplomacy with Iran much time and is prepared to go back to very strong military action. Mr. Trump said the US was in deep talks with Tehran, but diplomacy would either go fast or not at all. Britain's new Prime Minister Andy Burnham has met President Zelensky of Ukraine at a British naval base. Mr. Burnham announced that Britain would give the technology behind its Stone Cloak electronic warfare system to Ukraine so it can manufacture the equipment itself. Russia says it struck ships carrying military supplies at the Ukrainian port of Mykolaiv. Ukrainian officials say Russian drone attacks there killed one person and damaged three civilian vessels. And the German anatomist Gunther von Hagens, known as the human taxidermist, has died aged 81. He was famous for his controversial Body Worlds exhibition that displayed to millions his plastination technique of preserving human corpses in remarkable detail. BBC News.
0: Hello, welcome back to Outside Source. You're on the BBC World Service. It's Priya Rai with you today. Now, over the weekend, India's Cockroach Junta Party called off its 5-week-long protest hours after the

0: Education Minister Dharmendra Pradhan resigned. Well, the youth-led protest movement called it a win for democracy, with thousands coming out to celebrate.
1: I feel so good right now. I'm going to be very, very honest. I've been coming here for a while, protesting here for a while, but I honestly was not expecting the government to, you know, bow down to the people so quickly. But it happened. Our constitution won. Our voices were heard. And I feel incredible right now.
2: Today is a testament to the fact that government has to be answerable to its citizens, and there will come a day where people will realize that enough is enough, and they will give their 100% to hold the government accountable, and they have to listen to us. I think this day shows us that the government has to listen to us.
3: Emotional. We won, finally we won. I went on hunger strike. Do you know how my hunger strike went break by the lathis and tear gas?
0: Well, today, the Prime Minister, Narendra Modi, announced a special task force to reform the country's exam system, which was basically one of the key issues for the protesters. However, the Congress Janata Party, the CJP, say that an agreement with the government to not take police action against protesters is being breached. Well, our global affairs correspondent, Ambarasa Netarajan, reminded us, first of all, when he spoke to us earlier, who the Cockroach Party are.
4: It's an online satirical movement. It started when the Supreme Court Chief Justice in India, he made a remark about, you know, some section of the youth being cockroaches and protest because they were involved in activism and in journalism. And of course, he later on clarified he didn't mean everyone. It was those who had like bogus degrees. But then one of the students, Indian students studying in the US, he put out Abhijit Dibke. He put out a post on X saying, how about all the cockroaches come together? So basically what he was saying was, because when someone tells you you're a cockroach, that is not in a very positive term. So, but it also shows that, you know, cockroaches can be resilient. And suddenly you had millions of followers on various social media platforms. And that led to this birth of this movement. It is not a political party. And the catalyst was also the leak of one of the key medical school entrance exam earlier this year, and the papers were leaked and the government was forced to reschedule. They held the exam once again 2 days later, but this exam is one of the toughest and it puts students under a lot of pressure. Many students, young students, have unfortunately have taken their lives even this year because of the extreme pressure. So this is affecting, you know, across the section of people from different communities, religion, caste. And it's not the only one. And there has been a bubbling anger within the society, within the younger generation, because dozens of exam paper leaks have happened over the years, in the last 12 years. And that kind of pressure was the one which saw the birth of this movement. And they started a protest about a month ago, asking for the Education Minister Dharmendra Pradhan's resignation and asking for reforms in the exam process itself. And that was what happened. And many key leaders or supporters held an indefinite hunger strike. And there was, last week, they tried to march towards Parliament, and then police, you know, cracked down. Dozens were injured, and then the police said officers were also injured. But it attracted more people to the protest. And that was, you know, unprecedented, the number of people coming, not only in the Indian capital, in Mumbai, in Calcutta, in the south, in Bangalore and in Chennai and different places. So it was hailed as a big movement. And that is why the government finally agreed to look into this and the minister resigned.
0: And so then what we have today, with the party saying, hang on a minute, the government's not quite doing what it said. I mean, what's the potential of that? What can it lead to when the protests have only just been called off?
4: After negotiations on Saturday, both sides announced that the government had accepted all the demands of the Cockroach Janata Party representatives, one of them being there will not be any punitive action against those who took part in the protest, because many people were arrested and cases were filed against them. But even, you know, 48 hours later, the CJP, the Cockroach Janata Party, says that hundreds of people are still in detention in states like in West Bengal, Bihar and Assam. And also the cases are not being withdrawn, and some of those who provided support like logistics, food and other medical

0: Listen to these protesters in Delhi and other places, they're being harassed. So they were speaking to journalists a short while ago where they said the government should release the signed agreement by tomorrow, and also all those cases filed against the protesters should be withdrawn and people in jail should be released immediately. Otherwise, we would be forced to restart the protest.
1: And very briefly, has there been anything from the government on that?
0: The government's so far move has been to introduce these plans for a new task force, and already the Prime Minister Narendra Modi promised a tough action, and they're now trying to bring a bill into Parliament where they want to bring in these changes to the exam process, and that's what is happening at the moment.
1: That was our Global Affairs correspondent Ambarasan Ettirajan. Look at what Gianni Infantino has said, the president of football's world governing body, FIFA. He's told his critics to meditate, pray, or watch football. Let's find out what this is all about. BBC Sports' Mike McCarthy is joining us. Infantino has had plenty to say on social media.
2: Yeah, Infantino took to social media early to accuse critics of spreading hate and false rumours about his leadership, FIFA and the World Cup. FIFA and Infantino drew criticism for a number of issues at the tournament. Among them was the treatment of the Iranian team. They were unable to keep their training base in the United States and had to travel into the country for each of their group matches before quickly getting flights back to Mexico after the final whistle. Iran's coach described the team as the most oppressed at the World Cup, but Infantino claimed FIFA worked tirelessly to unite two countries at war, with Iran entering the country without incident or conflict. He also praised security at the World Cup, saying there were zero incidents and zero violence.
1: But what about some of the other controversies?
2: Well, Infantino claimed the decision to suspend the ban of the USA's star striker following Balogun was based on similar rulings that are, quote, routine and widely accepted in some of the biggest leagues worldwide. It's worth pointing out an automatic ban has never been overturned before at a World Cup. And on the subject of fans from Haiti, Senegal and Ivory Coast being impacted by travel bans, Infantino Rossi's critics mentioned the few people denied visas and overlooked millions who were approved. And Infantino's post also included this message: to all of you who missed watching kids, babies, grandparents and parents come together for the beautiful game, sorry that you were so consumed by hate and criticism that you missed it all. The comments on his Instagram post are switched off.
1: Mike, thank you very much. And you can read more about that on the BBC Sports website. Let's move on now and speak to some of our reporters who are covering various things going on across the African continent. We're first of all going to bring in Khanyisile Nkoba, who's reporting from Johannesburg in South Africa, where authorities are investigating the death of a Nigerian man who has collapsed whilst he was being arrested. So talk us through, first of all, just what happened.
3: Good evening. Thank you so much for having me. So yes, South African authorities have confirmed that they're investigating the death of a Nigerian national, Ibechika Simon, who died, you know, during an operation by police. South African police are saying that, you know, they were conducting a search, and while they were carrying out an arrest, Mr. Simon became unwell and collapsed and was declared a deceased at the scene. Of course, Nigerian officials on their side, you know, are saying his death is a result of egregious police tactics, and they are calling for an investigation.
1: And what have been the reaction from, you know, kind of, you mentioned the Nigerian officials, but this is the second time in a month a Nigerian has collapsed and died during a police operation. So what's the bigger conversation? Because the relations between the two countries isn't particularly strong at the moment.
3: Yes, you know, so the Nigeria's consulate in South Africa, based in Joburg, has said, you know, it is appalled by reports of this incident, and they're calling for a transparent investigation. And as you rightly said, you know, it's the second time that there's been a report of a Nigerian national dying under what Nigerian authorities are saying are suspicious circumstances. So it certainly hasn't helped relations between the two countries, which have been, you know, strained, particularly in light of the anti-immigrant protests that have been taking place in South Africa. So Nigerian authorities are now calling for a transparent investigation, and they've come out

0: strongly, you know, against a second incident that's been reported within a month.
1: And what have the South African officials or authorities and police saying about this latest incident?
0: Yes, so South African

0: I've been doing this 8 years. You very, very, very rarely understand impact. Mm. It's very, very difficult to associate a thing you've done with an outcome. It's just the nature of mental health. And with this project, it's been so special because for the first time in my career, really, you can link a moment that I've helped make with a really crucial moment in someone's life. And I've heard from a number of people now that have survived moments because some wonderful stranger has given them a reason to stay. One of which was an email I got in February from a lady that was really, really, really, really not well. And she just by complete chance found reasons to stay on social media and then followed a link and read a letter. And it said something that was so profound and so important for her that it actually meant that she stopped what she was doing and spoke to her family for the first time and spoke to clinical services for the first time. And then for the first time in her life, engaged with clinical treatment and is doing much, much better now. And I remember reading that and just thinking, oh, that's so powerful, because this idea, this little idea I had and this passion I've had, and even thinking back to 17-year-old Ben saying to his friends, like, how do we stop this from happening to one other person?
1: And earlier this year, you ran the London Marathon for reasons to stay. Yeah. You ran with a flag.
0: I did, yeah.
1: What was on that flag?
0: It's basically a dedication flag, and it starts with Sam in the top left corner, and then we populated it with the names of 5,341 people who have died from suicide. And that's been amazing as well, because all these families feel so like they're part of this project and their loved ones part of it. And that, you know, I've ran with the flag. It was just the most incredible experience, because people in the crowd had names on that flag. People that ran past me had names on that flag. We were running together trying to find them, and then they found them. And, you know, you could see in their eyes this sort of like, they just felt so happy to see their loved one on this flag. And obviously, like, gave it to them to run with for a bit, which they loved. And one of the most difficult things to feel as someone that's lost someone to suicide is pride of the person that's died. It's a really difficult thing to feel proud of them. And you could see that people felt really proud of their loved one for being on there. And I remembered people found their names and sort of teared up and smiled and laughed. You're like, how special it is to give someone something to feel proud of them for. And likewise with Sam, you know, like, to see him on there. You can be proud of people knowing his name, and you can be proud of him being involved in the work we're doing. And I've got the flag, and I take it everywhere. It's in my bag in the corner. Like, it's everywhere with me because it's so
1: special. You have it with you.
0: I have it with me. I take it everywhere.
1: Let's see the flag.
0: Yeah, yeah, yeah. It's quite worn. I do take it everywhere. It's quite overwhelming as well, because also the number ends up, it's completely by chance.
1: Ben's away from the mic, so it's kind of hard to hear. I'll explain. The flag has over 5,000 names on it, which coincidentally nearly matches the average number of people who die by suicide each year in England. The flag itself is pretty big, and you really have to squint to read each name printed on it. Oh my goodness.
0: I know. Yeah, the scale.
1: Oh, just, wow.
0: Suddenly the scale sinks in with, like, how many people?
1: Of how many people, because yeah, those names are teeny tiny.
0: It starts there, and then there's so many people. And also, what's been nice is, like, I keep showing it to people and going to events, and they'll show me the name. Like, we've got Callum here. I met Callum's family the other day, and you learn about Callum. And, like, there's so many names on here that I've, like, met since I've done the flag. It's quite a very, like, profound thing to spend time with quietly, just looking at, to understand that, you know, everything we've spoken about in this interview is that. And wow, suddenly you realize, like, why this is important. If you scale up everything, and, you know, some of these people have lost, like, decades ago, some months ago. So yeah. But it's hopeful, you know. This shouldn't be a sad thing. This should be a happy thing. Yeah. You know, this should be we're proud of these people. But if anything gives you a reason to stay, it's the fact that people love them enough to put them on this flag. Yeah. And there's always love. So there it is. Mm. It's pretty incredible thing.
1: Thank you for sharing that with us.
0: As well.
1: How were you holding

0: I initially was going to tuck it in my shorts, and I realized like that no one sees it, so I ran like that.
1: Which was the whole marathon.
0: With it, yeah. Well, I took it out.
2: 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I'm Mossy Fuchs. The producer for today's episode was Emily Naylor. 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The program will be back with a new episode, same time tomorrow.
3: BBC World Service and Now Witness History with me, Stefania Gotzer. I'm taking you back to the 1970s in Spain, when a grim execution device known as the garrote was used for the last time. This story includes strong language. It's the 2nd of March 1974, and in Spain, the last execution by garrote is about to take place. The garrote was a feared instrument. It consisted of a metal collar tightened by a screw, designed to kill by crushing the neck. Inside a prison in Barcelona, four young siblings are spending the night together. They sit, talk, and look at old photographs. But mostly, they wait. They wait for a pardon that could save Salvador Puigantic, the only brother among them, from being executed in the next few hours.
4: It's what they call the final vigil. It's a night when, unlike during normal visiting hours, you can touch him. There are no bars between you.
3: That's Carme Puigantic, one of Salvador's sisters. She's here to tell us how her brother became a symbol of resistance to Francisco Franco's regime.
5: The new ruler of Spain rides into the city of his conquest. Behind him is Moors, his army lines the route.
4: Generalísimo Franco became a dictator in 1939, when the Spanish Civil War ended. He wanted everyone to submit to his authority, or they would be taken to jail or a police station where everyone was tortured. There were six of us, my eldest brother in the U.S., then came my sister Irma, Salvador, my sister Monse, me, and my younger sister Marzona. My parents were Republicans. They had opposed Franco in the war. My father was first in a concentration camp in France and then in a prison in Spain. He was also sentenced to death, but later pardoned. So in our house, we never discussed these things out of fear.
3: And although Salvador kept that silence at home, outside, he wasn't afraid to speak out.
4: Salvador hated injustice. He couldn't stand it. When he was at school, he used to tutor a boy with learning disabilities. One day, he heard a teacher call the boy a retard. He stood up and punched the teacher.
3: As he grew older, this defiant streak led him to join an anarchist group.
4: It was called the Iberian Liberation Movement. They robbed banks and then gave the stolen money to working class people.
3: It was a tiny, short-lived group with no more than a dozen members.
4: He didn't want us to know.
3: But the family began to notice changes in his behavior.
4: We would never see him. And when my mother died, he came home to say goodbye with glasses that had no lenses and a suit instead of the jeans he always wore. He had gone underground. He'd say, "Relax, girls, it's going to be okay." He was 25.
3: We're now in September 1973, when Carme and one of her sisters were passing a newsstand.
4: We saw his face in the newspaper and read there had been a shooting and that he was in hospital. He had been shot in the shoulder and the mouth, so he couldn't speak.
3: Salvador had been detained when he was meeting members of his group. The circumstances have never been clear, but he was accused of resisting the arrest. There was a struggle.

0: shots. Some of them injured Salvador. Others killed a young police officer whose death was blamed on Salvador. Because Salvador's father was very ill, it was his four sisters, aged 12 to 27, who visited him in prison twice a week.
1: We thought he'd be locked in for a while. But the death penalty?
2: Spain was plunged into political turmoil following the assassination of the nation's second most important man, Admiral Luis Carrero Blanco, president of the government and General Franco's most trusted lieutenant. The 70-year-old admiral was blown up by, it is believed, left-wing terrorists who planted a bomb either under a drain cover or beneath the presidential car.
0: The attack had been carried out by the Basque separatist movement, ETA. Even though Salvador had no ties to this militant group, many in Spain, including Salvador and his sisters, believed the regime wanted to revenge the assassination of President Luis Carrero Blanco, and that Salvador would be the target. A military court tried Salvador and handed him not one, but two death sentences.
1: Cada viernes. Every Friday, we had to tell the lawyer where we would be in case the ministers decided at their weekly meeting to carry out Salvador's sentence. He called us Friday, the 1st of March, 1974. We went to the prison without our younger sister because she was 12. They set four chairs and we sat with Salvador for 11 hours.
0: Salvador's lawyer spent the night in a frantic bid for clemency.
1: Every time we saw the lawyer, his face looked worse than the time before. At 5 a.m., we knew it was bad.
0: But the worst news was to come.
1: My siblings went to the toilet and I came out to the corridor. A prison officer asked me, "Do you know what the garrote is?" And I said, "No." And he explained. My face must have been a picture. I didn't say a word to Salvador. I refused to believe it was true.
0: The sisters weren't allowed to stay for the execution. They were dismissed at 6 a.m. 3 hours later, Salvador was taken to the mail room where the executioner was waiting. The garrote hadn't been used in almost a decade, so like everyone else, he was expecting a firing squad.
1: He walked in, saw the garrote, and
0: he swore. He used a Spanish word with no real equivalent in English, something you say when someone, or life, has played a dirty trick on you.
1: We were stunned. The garrote, like in the Inquisition, it's completely barbaric. In 1974. We couldn't say goodbye, or kiss, or hug. We just couldn't admit we wouldn't see each other again. Nope. We just said, "See you outside."
0: The news crossed the globe. Here's a New York Times report.
3: The execution of Puch was the first with political overtones, and the first by guillotine, since two anarchists were put to death in 1963. But as if to emphasize that politics had nothing to do with the case, the government this morning also executed a 33-year-old stateless person named Heinz Xe in the prison in Tarragona, south of Barcelona. Xe shot a security guard for no apparent reason in a cafe near Tarragona in December 1972.
0: That was the last day the garrote was used. Only a year later, Franco died.
4: Españoles.
0: And his regime with him.
4: Franco ha muerto.
0: Today, Salvador's death has become a symbol of the regime's cruelty and the resistance that was crushed beneath it.
1: People still remember. When I go to a place like the bank, I try to only say my father's surname, Puch. But then they ask for my mother's, and when I say Antic, they remember. They grab my hand and say they're so sorry, or they give me a hug. It's mind-blowing.
0: That was Karma Puch Antic, the sister of Salvador Puch Antic, the last person executed by garrotting. She was speaking to me, Stefania Gotzer, for Witness History.
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0: I'm Jordan Dunbar. I'll be finding out how the Battle of the Somme, fought 110 years ago, still affects daily life in Northern Ireland.
1: A battle that's changed Ireland. 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
2: A 19-year-old is set to become the most expensive African footballer of all time. We'll discuss Yann Diamandé's move to Real Madrid after the Ivorian agrees personal terms and bring you the latest from the Commonwealth Games with 27 more gold medals to be won.
1: The newsroom is next. 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
3: Hello, welcome to the newsroom. I'm Ankur Desai. Reaction and analysis on the European wildfires as firefighters in France and Spain struggle to contain the spread.
4: People are complaining. The town that has been burnt, Le Porge, they're saying, well, it's because the firemen went off to the Cap Ferret, because that's where all the rich people have these magnificent houses. They were trying to save their houses instead of the other people's.
3: The Indian youth movement, responsible for huge anti-government protests, has threatened to restart the demonstrations, accusing authorities of breaching a deal to end the dispute. The head of World Football accuses his critics of spreading hate and false rumours after his handling of the recent World Cup. And the man known as Dr. Death has died. Gunther von Hagens was understanding of the criticism of his exhibitions that show detailed displays of dissected bodies.
5: Very natural when it comes to our own mortality, our own lifespan, that we are mortals. It becomes very emotional. Not everybody has thought about it and is comfortable with this idea.
3: It all follows this World News update.
6: BBC News with Fiona MacDonald. Firefighters in Spain have been battling to contain some of the worst fires in Spain's recent history before another forecast heat wave makes matters worse. Temperatures in parts of the country are predicted to reach 40 degrees Celsius from Tuesday. The Prime Minister, Pedro Sánchez, has warned that difficult hours lie ahead.
7: What we are living in is not a succession of isolated events. It is the most painful expression of a climate emergency that is making wildfires more voracious, heat waves more frequent, and as a result, our territory more vulnerable. This is no longer an exception. It is the new reality. Summers are becoming increasingly difficult, destructive, and deadly.
6: France is facing similar difficulties. Firefighters there say they're still not in control of an unprecedented wildfire that's spreading towards the southwestern city of Bordeaux. The Indian youth movement, behind huge protests that forced the education minister to resign, has warned that the demonstrations will resume unless those arrested are released soon. The Cockroach Junta Party said hundreds of students were still in detention and others were being harassed. Anbarasan Etirajan reports.
8: Representatives of the Cockroach Janta Party, an online youth movement, said the government had assured them that no punitive action would be taken against protesters who held rallies across India for more than a month, demanding the resignation of the education minister and reforms to the examination system. The continuing arrests and harassment of the participants, it said, were a complete breach of an agreement with the government to end the protests over the weekend. It has warned it will relaunch demonstrations if the demands are not met.
6: Britain's new Prime Minister Andy Burnham has met President Zelensky of Ukraine at a naval base in Portsmouth on the south coast of England, his first meeting with a foreign leader. Mr. Burnham said the visit sent a clear message that UK support for Ukraine would continue for as long as it took. The head of the International Football Federation has defended his conduct following criticism of various issues at the recent World Cup. Many critics question Gianni Infantino's leadership of FIFA and his relationship with Donald Trump. Nesta McGregor reports.
9: In a 15-slide post on Instagram, Gianni Infantino addressed those who he claimed were hiding behind pens, papers and screens. Restrictions to the movement of the Iranian team, visa issues, claims of political interference, high ticket prices and hydration breaks were just a handful of issues which courted bad publicity. Infantino, though, remains defiant, suggesting his critics should meditate, pray or watch a football match instead of spreading hate and false rumours.
6: You're listening to the World News from the BBC. President Trump has said he's not willing to give diplomacy with Iran much time and is prepared to go back to very strong military action. In an interview with the Axios news website,

0: night, Mr. Trump said the US was in deep talks with Tehran, but diplomacy would either go fast or not at all. The United Nations says Venezuela's decision to withdraw from the International Criminal Court is gravely concerning and will reinforce impunity for human rights violations. The country's foreign minister announced it was pulling out last week over what it said was a geographical bias. Chad is the latest country to announce plans to leave the institution. Air raid sirens have been activated in southeastern Romania for the second time today, after a drone briefly entered the country's airspace this morning. Romania has expelled a Russian embassy employee in what it called a firm response to repeated Russian breaches of the country's airspace. With more, here's our Global Affairs reporter, Mimi Swaby.
1: Romania is one of several NATO members to have had drone incursions in recent months. Three drones crossed into Romanian airspace over the weekend, all alleged to be Russian, all shot down. Romania's foreign ministry said it had notified the Russian ambassador that it had expelled a Russian embassy employee, stating that they must leave within 5 days. The Romanian president, Nicolae Ciordan, described the incursions as unacceptable and intolerable. They came as Russia stepped up its attacks on Odessa, the Ukrainian city closest to Romania's border.
0: The German anatomist Gunther von Hagen, sometimes known as Dr. Death, for preserving and displaying human bodies, has died. He was 81. Dr. von Hagen became famous for developing a technique called plastination, whereby the fluids and fat in donated human corpses are replaced with rubber or polymers, allowing them to be preserved and dissected in remarkable detail. BBC News.
2: Hello, you're listening to the newsroom from the BBC World Service with me, Ankur Desai. Welcome to the programme. Now, wildfires are continuing to sweep across parts of France and Spain, forcing more than 325,000 people from their homes. Businesses have been forced to close. Transport links have been disrupted and hundreds of thousands of people have been evacuated at the height of the summer holiday season. In France, President Emmanuel Macron has held a crisis cabinet meeting and says that he will visit the southwest of the country as wildfires threaten the city of Bordeaux. There, the authorities have been criticised for redirecting the flames away from more upmarket areas such as Cap Ferret. Our first report is from France and our correspondent there, Hugh Schofield.
3: All day, the fire crews have been out again, backed by soldiers, gendarmes, forestry workers and farmers. Overnight, conditions improved slightly, so much of the effort today has been on creating fire breaks, long swathes of pine forest which are destroyed, either by machines or in some cases by tactical burning. Because everyone knows that the reprieve may be only temporary. More very high temperatures are already making themselves felt, and that can only spell more danger. And if the fire once again bursts out of control, well, Jean-Luc Glaize, who's president of the Gironde Departmental Council, is not sure there are the means to fight it.
4: We would need, I suppose, more planes and a lot of more people. It's not possible now to put firefighter trucks every 100 meters or 300 meters all around the fire. It's not possible. We don't have enough people and enough trucks. And even, I think, France don't have enough.
3: No more evacuations today, but overall since Friday, some 220,000 residents and holidaymakers have had to move out. And amid the charred woods are empty towns, villages and campsites, occasionally patrolled by police to ward off thieves. Claire Carter, who's lived in the Gironde department for 40 years, had to leave her home last week.
5: The amount of people who've been evacuated, this hasn't happened since the Second World War. The firemen are working like all day, all night. There are people helping. I've got a nephew who's helping with water and stuff. So, no, it's just disastrous.
3: Biblical, apocalyptic, infernal, dantesque. Today, the prefect for the Gironde department, Sophie Brocker, herself a novelist, added another to the list of adjectives used to describe the fire. Homeric. She means it's like something from another age. Or maybe from the new one that's beginning.
2: Meanwhile, in Spain, the government says the country is facing a decisive 2 days to control wildfires burning there before a new heat wave is set to send temperatures soaring. The Prime Minister, Pedro Sanchez, has warned of difficult and complex hours ahead. Here's our Europe correspondent, Nick Beek.
6: The next 48 hours are critical, according to those at the coalface. Spanish firefighters are looking to gain a level of control over the blazes, something that's eluded them so far, before the onset of the fourth

0: heat wave of the summer. The advance of the fire towards Madrid has slowed in the past day, but there's heightened concern on Spain's east coast in the province of Castellón, where authorities described the latest inferno as out of control. Visiting the area, the Prime Minister, Pedro Sanchez, said once again an urgent new response was needed to combat all that climate change was bringing.
1: Lo que estamos viviendo no es una sucesión de episodios aislados.
2: What we are living is not a succession of isolated events. As has been said before, it is the most painful expression of a climate emergency that is making sixth-generation wildfires more voracious, heat waves more frequent, and as a result, our territory more vulnerable. This is no longer an exception. It is the new reality. Summers are becoming increasingly difficult, destructive, and therefore deadly.
0: While the immediate future may look bleak, Spain's past is threatening to exacerbate the situation. The fire chief of the Valencian regional government explained that unexploded ordnance from the country's civil war is buried in the ground. He warned munitions could explode if the flames find them.
3: Nick Beek. So is Southern Europe reaching a permanent ecological tipping point for forest regeneration? Justin Rolat is our climate editor.
4: Climate change, as we know, is making summers and springs hotter and drier. And obviously, high temperatures and low rainfall create the conditions that allow these fires to burn and burn extensively. But it's also combined, actually, interestingly, with the quite wet winter. Now, that isn't necessarily a climate issue because rainfall varies quite dramatically year to year. But the wet winter allowed lots of vegetation to grow. Then when we had a very dry spring, very dry summer, the vegetation dries out. You've got loads of fuel, loads of tinder. So when a spark comes and lights a fire, there's much more fuel to burn. And that's why we're seeing such hot fires with these extraordinary meteorological phenomena, these pyrocumulonimbus clouds that are rising above some of the fires, literally creating their own weather. So they draw in huge amounts of air as the plume of smoke rises into the high atmosphere. So create these unpredictable winds, often dramatic downdrafts, which can change the direction of the fire, fan the flames, but also lightning, which can spark even new blazes. And then sometimes it can be beneficial, you get some rain, but often the fire's so hot, the rain actually evaporates before it hits the ground. So we're seeing some really unusual, really dramatic things.
3: And something else I've heard you talk a lot about as well, the abandoned land, which can also provide fuel to these fires.
4: Yeah, it's really interesting. Spain and France both have seen this exodus from rural areas as agricultural techniques have changed and the jobs have drawn people in. So as older people die, they've been leaving the countryside. And that means there's a lot of abandoned land, as you say, and often that grows, turns to scrub. It's kind of the management of our landscapes that needs to be addressed if we're going to begin to tackle that, cutting fire breaks in exactly those kind of conditions.
3: What can we do now to help prevent these fires becoming a regular occurrence?
4: Well, we've talked a bit about that fuel accumulating and these forest management methods often are about reducing that. And there are quite interesting things they can do. For example, putting big grazing animals in there to eat it, goats maybe, cows. Back in the old days, you'd have aurochs, these huge buffaloes in the forest. So maybe bringing some of those animals back to reduce the amount of scrub and grasses and brush there is there. But also they could be cut back by human beings. And also they're talking about controlled burns, something we do see in other forest areas. In North America and in Canada, you sometimes see that. In dry seasons, but when the ground's quite wet, so it's quite controllable, you can burn some of that brush away, and that means there's less fuel for the fires. But it's something else rather more dramatic that they're talking about doing, not just in Spain and France, but as far north as the UK and into Scandinavia, is cutting big fire breaks to allow an opportunity for fire services to get in and control the fire. It doesn't immediately jump to the next trees. And that may really change the way that our natural environment looks. You know, the wild spaces, the natural parks that we've got may have these rather brutal kind of lines cut through them to prevent the whole lot going up in flames in the future. Because as the climate continues to warm, we can expect even drier summers and therefore even more fire susceptible landscapes.
3: Our climate editor, Justin Rolat. Now, the head of FIFA has launched a scathing 15-page social media post attacking critics of the recent Men's World Cup. The president of World Football's governing body said they were so consumed by hate they missed the greatest event on earth. In a post on his Instagram page, which was also shared by FIFA, Gianni Infantino defended the tournament, saying it had celebrated humanity at its best and advising those who he had said had spread false rumours

0: to meditate, pray, or watch a football match. We heard more from the football writer Daniel Storey.
1: You can't see the tear stains on Instagram posts, which is probably just as well for Gianni. I mean, it's an extraordinary 15-slide Instagram post. And fitting of FIFA's president that this doesn't come via a well-worded, cogent statement from the governing body, but via a late-night Instagram post from the president. This is the behaviour we've come to expect. His key point is that he believes that people told him that FIFA and he and America and Trump wouldn't be able to put on a great show, which was never the point being made by any of the critics. The critics pointed out that the humanitarian and the geopolitical complexities of putting on that show had brought FIFA closer towards Donald Trump and had abandoned what they are supposed to stand for as a governing body, which is being apolitical. And his statement hasn't really answered that. He says things like, you talk about the people who didn't get visas. Well, I'm talking about the millions who did. Yes, Gianni, but the point is we have to talk about those that didn't, because FIFA is supposed to be, as you keep telling us, standing up for all and standing up for what's right. It's a screw the haters message. It's a you told me I couldn't do this and look what I just did. But actually, it doesn't really answer any of the points that people were making both before and during the tournament. This is another play of self-promotion and self-preservation and a power play. And we know already that that is the positioning that Infantino is taking. The reason he announced his plans for a 64-team World Cup was because it's fair to say during the tournament that his PR took a bit of a hit, certainly around the Trump intervention with the Fularen Balogun red card. And so he announced these changes to appease his support bases, which sit largely in Africa and South America, who will do better out of a 64-team World Cup than anyone else. And I think this is just the final statement of that. This is the, my fingers are in my ears. I don't care what anyone says about me. I'm walking off into my 2026 World Cup sunset, happy that I've done the best job in the world because I'm Gianni Infantino. And I think we just have to let him get on with that. I think it's almost a question of there's an oxygen of publicity the argument here that we start taking everything he says seriously, we'll drive ourselves mad.
0: Football journalist Daniel Storey. You're listening to the newsroom from the BBC World Service. A reminder of the main news. Firefighters in Spain and France are struggling to dampen wildfires ahead of another rise in temperatures forecast for Tuesday. President Trump has said he isn't willing to give diplomacy with Iran much time and is prepared to go back to what he called very strong military action. Mr. Trump said the Washington was in deep talks with Tehran, but diplomacy would either go fast or not at all after a pause in the fighting. However, reports in the US suggest that there have been warnings from military chiefs that they're running out of credible targets in Iran and that weapon stockpiles are now dwindling. So what are the president's options? A question I asked our defense correspondent, Jonathan Beale.
2: He's asking for tens of billions of dollars more, around about $80 billion, and more than $60 billion of that for what's been going on in Iran. The US has continued its military build-up. It still has significant forces in the region. But there are clearly worries in the US military about the campaign, which are a contributory factor to the reason for the pause. I mean, Donald Trump has just said that the US and Iran are now talking, but he's also said he's prepared to resume the bombing campaign if those talks don't get anywhere. But US military commanders, first of all, CENTCOM, Admiral Brad Cooper, telling President Trump essentially, from what we've heard from US sources, that the list of targets that the US has now in Iran has diminished to the extent that, you know, it's questionable as to what difference more bombing from the air would make. That doesn't mean that he's closing off military options, but the bombing campaign has pretty much taken out, I think he said 20% targets remain, but that wouldn't make a huge difference to Iran's behaviour. And the other warning is from the US military chief, General Dan Kane, who said that he's concerned about stockpiles of particularly the more expensive, complex weapons, things like long-range cruise missiles and Patriot air defense systems, which have been used in their hundreds throughout this campaign. Now, these complex weapons are very expensive. Production rates are not high. We don't have official figures because that's classified information. But estimates, for example, about Patriot air defense interceptors, the US has probably got a stock of around 2,500. They've used about half that in this campaign, and they produce, or they did produce before this war started, about 600 a year. So if you're the overall commander of US military forces like General Kane,

0: you're going to be concerned not just about what's happening in Iran, but other theatres where there could potentially be a conflict in the future, like Pacific Command, for example. What would happen, hypothetically, if China invaded Taiwan? What would be the US response? Do you have enough ammunition? So I think US military commanders always concerned about stockpiles. It doesn't mean the US has run out, but it does mean they're worried. If you look at historical examples, you know, the Americans under President Biden spent the best part of a year trying to destroy the Houthis. They eventually got some kind of deal, but they never actually destroyed everything the Houthis had. And the Houthis still now have the capability to fire at Saudi ships in the Red Sea. That's another concern, the fact that this conflict could widen. It'll be interesting to see what happens when Israel's prime minister goes to see Donald Trump at the White House later this week. But I think Donald Trump has plenty of domestic advice, raising concerns that the longer this war goes on, the more costly it will be for the US.
1: Our defence correspondent Jonathan Beal. The man known as Dr. Death has died at the age of 81. The German anatomist Günther von Hagens became famous for developing a technique called plastination, allowing him to preserve, dissect and display human bodies in remarkable detail. Danny Eberhard reports.
2: Günther von Hagens invented plastination in the late 1970s, perfecting it over the years. He'd seen human bodies encased in plastic blocks, but wanted instead to preserve them from within. He developed techniques to replace the fluids and fat in donated human corpses with rubber or polymers. For him, it opened up anatomy to the wider public. The incredibly detailed specimens showed organs, the cardiovascular system, and parts of the nervous system too. They've been used as teaching aids at universities or by research institutes. They've also been displayed to millions worldwide in his touring Body Worlds exhibitions. So the fascination is clear. But many recoiled. Some religious leaders were outraged by what they saw as a desecration of the human body. Other viewers found them ghoulish or sensationalist, all charges von Hagens rejected. He thought outrage, though, was a natural response, as he told the BBC.
3: Very natural. When it comes to our own mortality, our own lifespan, that we are mortals, it becomes very emotional, and not everybody has thought about it and is comfortable with this idea.
2: Von Hagens, a showman who wore a trademark black hat, certainly did not shy away from controversy. There was a plastinated body of a pregnant woman, her belly cut away to reveal her fetus, and a graphic coupling of adults having sex. The controversies extended beyond the displays. After accusations in a German magazine that von Hagens had used bodies of Chinese people who'd been jailed and executed, he said it was highly improbable, but that he couldn't rule out that, unknowingly, some such bodies might have been delivered. He agreed to return 7 Chinese bodies for burial. The institute he set up, it says well over 20,000 people have signed up worldwide to be plastinated for posterity. As for Dr. von Hagens himself, in a statement, his family said that, at his request, his body will be plastinated too.
1: Danny Eberhard reporting. Still to come, why beaches in northern France have been given special status. But first to North Korea. Celebrations have been taking place to mark the 73rd anniversary of the armistice agreement that halted fighting in the Korean War. North Korea calls the date Victory Day, claiming it won the war, an assertion disputed by South Korea and its allies. The country's leader, Kim Jong-un, paid respects at memorials and attended marches alongside his daughter. In the 7 decades since the armistice, North Korea has significantly increased its military might, including developing nuclear weapons. Many foreign policy experts believe that the Hermit Kingdom is now in the strongest position it's ever been in strategically. The BBC's Sarah Montague spoke to Edward Howell, a lecturer on North Korea at Oxford University.
4: Kim Jong-un has been, unfortunately for the West, the most successful North Korean leader to date. He has become extremely emboldened simply by providing Russia not just with over 12 million rounds of artillery, but also with ballistic missiles and a total of 15,000 approximately troops, numbers which are likely to increase. And in return, we know that

0: He has been getting humanitarian assistance. We know that he has been getting supplies of oil, ideological support. The United Nations Security Council has been reduced to impotence. And crucially, about which we know the least, missile and military technology to strengthen the scope and sophistication of his nuclear and missile programs. So this is a big win for Kim Jong-un.
1: Right. So the sanctions that have been in place from all other countries, they are what made redundant by the support from Russia and China.
0: Exactly. The last set of UN Security Councils imposed on North Korea were imposed at the end of December 2017. Sanctions thenceforth imposed by other countries individually. Again, Pyongyang has become very skilled and adept at avoiding them, in no small part owing to the assistance not just from its new ally of Moscow, but crucially its old ally and still its ally of Beijing.
1: Right. So in terms of what the options are for those who might want to restrain North Korea, are there any?
0: I think that we need to recognise that North Korea is never going to give up its nuclear weapons, but that does not mean that the West should abandon denuclearisation as a long-term goal. The key challenges for the West is that North Korea does not want to come to the negotiating table at the moment, not least with the US, but particularly it does not want to negotiate with South Korea. So that makes any kind of arms control negotiation very difficult at the moment.
2: Edward Howe from Oxford University. The Normandy beaches used for the D-Day landings have been added to the UN's World Heritage Site list. Allied forces landed on the beaches in June 1944 to fight Nazi troops and go on to liberate France. Becoming a UNESCO World Heritage Site means an area has been recognised as having outstanding universal value and is given special legal protections. All of those who died in the fighting will be commemorated, including around 200,000 German soldiers. It's unusual to make a battleground a World Heritage Site. So why here? The BBC's Rebecca Kesby spoke to the Second World War historian Kate Vigers about why UNESCO made this decision.
3: They originally thought of them as symbols of division, you know, where something bad happened, people were against one another. They're now saying that the way that the sites have developed, the way we're looking at them, bears a message of freedom, peace and unity among the nations. And I guess that's reflected in the numbers of people who visit these sites from all over the world for various reasons. So the rule has changed, and I, for one, am very pleased about it.
4: And how significant is it that German soldiers are also going to be properly commemorated now here at the same site?
3: I think it's a very interesting decision. And as a historian, you know, it's a slightly contentious one in that the battle was only fought because Europe was under an enemy occupation. That said, the soldiers on the beaches were your ordinary fellows. You know, they weren't fanatical. They weren't SS. These are your normal soldiers. And actually, the more I've thought about it, the more it's right that they are commemorated in this number. They lost their lives too.
4: And many would have been conscripts, of course, as well.
3: Yes, that's right. I mean, a lot of these people had absolutely no choice whatsoever in what they were doing or who they were fighting for.
4: So officials have said that they're going to improve the information and also signage around the sites. Why is that important?
3: I think that's important for anyone going to the site who maybe doesn't have a broad knowledge of it. And when you know where you're standing and what happened there, it can have such a profound impact on you. So to improve that signage and visitor information is absolutely phenomenal that they're going to be doing that.
4: And there are so few remaining veterans of that particular battle still with us. I guess that makes the preservation of this site more important. And do we know how they feel about this new status that these sites will be getting?
3: Their numbers are dwindling massively now. You know, we're talking dozens rather than thousands. I think the veterans will feel that this is a really important thing. There's going to be no more development in the area. Nothing can spring up now. These beaches will be preserved as a site of history and peace and commemoration.
2: Kate Vigers speaking to the BBC's Rebecca Kesby there. Thanks so much for listening to the newsroom from the BBC World Service with me, Ankur Desai, and from the team.
5: We're glad to have you with us. 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

0: Italian heritage, but some Argentinians would now like to take it further and live and work in Italy. In Buenos Aires, we see how they're looking for ways back.
1: That's followed by Discovery, exploring the work of South African chemist Thobelo Nyokong.
2: I like gold because gold can be used to treat cancer because it's called photothermal. It's a photothermal therapy. It heats the cancer cells. So if you use gold, you are doing double killing.
1: And at 21 GMT, the interview is joined by film director Rohan Kanawadi.
3: This film actually allowed me to create the moment where the character hugs his father. So, you know, sometimes I think films allow you to do that.
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4: 19-year-old is set to become the most expensive African footballer of all time. On Sport Today from the BBC World Service, we'll discuss Yann Diamandé's move to Real Madrid after the Ivorian agrees personal terms. Just what are the Spanish giants getting for their money? There are 27 gold medals to be won on day four of the Commonwealth Games in Glasgow, and we'll bring you all the latest. Plus, the curse of County Mayo is laid to rest. That's all to come in 2 minutes.
5: BBC News with Andrew Peach. Firefighters in Spain are battling to contain some of the worst fires in Spain's recent history amid warnings of an intensifying heat wave that could exacerbate the situation. France faces similar difficulties with an unprecedented wildfire spreading towards Bordeaux. The Indian youth movement behind protests that forced the education minister to resign has warned that demonstrations will resume if those arrested aren't released soon. The Cockroach Janta Party says hundreds of students are still in detention. Britain's new Prime Minister, Andy Burnham, has met Ukraine's President Zelensky in Portsmouth, his first meeting with a foreign leader since taking office last week. Britain is handing Ukraine the intellectual property rights behind its new Stone Cloak electronic warfare system so Kyiv can produce it at scale. President Trump says he's prepared to go back to very strong military action against Iran if diplomacy takes too long. He told Axios the US was deep in talks with Tehran, but diplomacy would either go fast or not at all. Chad has become the latest country to announce plans to withdraw from the International Criminal Court. Of the 13 investigations launched since the court came into force in 2002, 9 concern African states. At least 30 deaths have been confirmed in northern Nigeria after gunmen attacked a village in Kaduna State. Gunmen went from house to house, opening fire as people were sleeping. FIFA's head, Gianni Infantino, has lashed out at critics of his handling of several high-profile controversies during the recent World Cup. He accused them of negativity, saying they should meditate, pray, or watch a football match. The French beaches, used for the Second World War D-Day landings, have been named a UNESCO World Heritage Site. The Normandy assault marked a crucial turning point in the fight against Nazi Germany and the liberation of Western Europe. The UN said the beaches formed an exceptional cultural landscape. BBC News.
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4: At 19 years old, Yann Diamandé looks set to become the most expensive African footballer of all time. Welcome to Sport Today, I'm Mike McCarthy. Much more on the Ivorian teenager who's agreed personal terms with Real Madrid to come. Also coming up... We'll explain why that sporting victory on Sunday meant more than any other over the weekend. But we start at the Commonwealth Games in Glasgow, where there are 9 swimming and paraswimming gold medals to be decided later on. 3-time Olympic champion Adam Ramsay-Peaty will be giving his all in the men's 50-metre breaststroke in what's likely to be his final Commonwealth Games individual event. The first ever Commonwealth medals in the men's 800 metres freestyle will be awarded as well. And Shabnam Yunus Jewell is at the Tollcross International Swimming Centre. And Shabnam, take us through what's happened so far going into a packed evening session.
12: Yeah, good evening, Mike. Pretty loud inside tonight. Everyone excited about the night ahead. We've got started with the women's 400 metres individual medley final. They do 4 strokes in the following order. It's butterfly, backstroke, breaststroke and freestyle.

0: And it's been a good night for the Australians so far. Two of them ending up on the podium. Jennet Forrester took gold, Ella Ramsey bronze. Silver went to England's Amelie Smith. And this is a great story because she's 16, making her Commonwealth debut. So amazing for her to pick up that silver. And remember, there was no Summer McIntosh, the reigning Olympic champion, in this event because the Canadian has opted to skip these Commonwealth Games for next month's Pan Pacific Games instead. After that, we have the semi-finals of the men's 100 metres freestyle. Australian Kyle Chalmers, who is the defending champion, he was fastest in that. After that, the women's 100 metres freestyle final. Again, Australia's night. A 1-2-3 there. Meg Harris taking gold, Molly O'Callaghan silver, and a bronze for Shayna Jack.
1: And Shabnam, for some of the competitors, it's about more than just glory in the pool. There are some great stories tonight.
0: Yeah, one that I've got my eye on tonight, Mike, is para swimmer Husna Kukundarkway. And Lee James spoke to her for the World Service on the weekend, did a lovely interview with her. And we are following her progress because she is a great role model in her country. She wants to make history here in Glasgow by winning Uganda's first para swimming medal at a Commonwealth Games. Now, a little bit about her. She was the youngest athlete at the Tokyo 2020 Paralympic Games. She competed in the women's 100 metres breaststroke SB8, just 14 there. She made a Commonwealth Games debut at Birmingham 2022 as Uganda's only para swimmer, and that was in the women's 100 metres freestyle S9. And now she is aged 19 and Uganda's team captain, and she's arrived at Tallcross, a two-time competitor at the Paralympic Games and with several World Para Swimming Championships to her name. This morning, I watched her come third in her heat, a very close one, in the 100 metres breaststroke SB8, and she's got a real chance, Mike, to get on the podium later when she races in the final. She's had some really vocal support in here as well. It sounded brilliant when she was out there. And when I spoke to her, I asked her whether she felt any pressure.
2: I believe it is big motivation. And going by what I did this morning, I believe I can even push much higher than third place.
0: How much would it mean for you to just get on that podium?
2: A lot, not just for me, but for my country. I've been training really, really hard this year, and be able to reap that and make the most out of this moment at the Commonwealth Games, in my second Games. Yeah, it would mean a lot for me and my country and the future of swimming in Uganda.
0: And you've spoken about just how much it would change your life, and it would change perceptions in your country of people with disabilities in general.
2: Yeah, swimming or para sport in Uganda isn't really seen as a huge sport, and funding is really, really limited. Not only that, the perceptions towards para sport or just disability in general are really, really narrow-minded. And me being able to perform really well will open up the eyes of maybe government or national sponsors to keep investing and invest more in para sport, and also just opportunities for people with disabilities.
0: Husna Kukundarkway there trying to make her dreams come true tonight by winning a medal for Uganda. It'd be their first para swimming medal. What else is happening tonight? What else have I got my eye on? Duncan Scott, Mike, he might be Scotland's golden boy going into the men's 200 metres butterfly later, but I think the loudest applause from the home crowd will probably be saved for Archie Goodburn. Now, the 25-year-old who has terminal brain cancer is in the men's 50 metres breaststroke final. He was diagnosed just over 2 years ago and has amazingly been swimming faster since. He broke his own 50 metre breaststroke record after managing to secure life-changing treatment on a new drug program, and it's actually managed to slow down the growth of his inoperable tumours. He's also graduated from Edinburgh University with a first in chemical engineering. A really inspiring story. And of course, he's going to be competing against Adam Ramsey-Petey tonight. Now, it's his title defend, and he's qualified third fastest for this final. The 31-year-old, you may have seen, broke down in tears after taking bronze in the 100 metres on Saturday night. And he's now going to have to close the gap on South Africa's Michael Hooley, who set the pace with 26.61. Australia's 100 metre breaststroke gold medalist Sam Williamson and Jersey's silver medalist Philip Nowacki will also line up in this final this evening. Exciting one ahead.
1: Shabnam Yunus-Jewell, thank you so much. Well, let's head from the pool to the arena, where across a mixture of disciplines, it is Canada who have been scooping up medals. Well, today's Sophia Hartley has been watching the action for us, and it's been quite the medal rush for Canada today.
3: That's right, Mike. Canada jumped from fifth to second.

0: Second in the medal table today after a stunning gymnastics final session. Three silvers and three golds. That's six medals from five events, making the Canadian team the nation to beat in Glasgow today. They started the session strong with a silver in the men's floor. René Canova delighted to better his qualification score. And they ended even better. A double podium finish in the men's rings with Felix Dulcie winning gold and William Emard claiming silver. One of their breakout stars is 16-year-old Leah Monica Fontaine. She's been in the spotlight after a successful couple of days here in Glasgow. She secured the bronze in the all-around event over the weekend, silver in the team event, and today she completed the collection, winning gold in the vault, her strongest discipline.
1: Honestly, before vault, I don't really think much. I just run and go, so yeah.
2: That's the fearless element of it, which is how I've heard you be described. At just 16 years old, it's no mean feat to be here. Yeah. What does it mean to you to compete in the Commonwealth Games?
1: Honestly, it feels really good to compete at my first games. Like, it's pretty crazy. Like, there's other sports that you can look at, so it's a really big competition, and I'm just really happy to be here.
2: What's it been like competing alongside gymnast like Ellie Black and getting all the experience and knowledge from her as well?
1: Yeah, it feels really good to be like with the big girls, I guess I could say. Ellie's just an amazing person. I love training with her. She's really positive, and I'm really happy to be here. Yeah.
2: Can you just give me a little glimpse into your life? Because at 16 years old, competing in elite sport, what does that look like as a 16-year-old, balancing school, trying to find a social life, and gymnastics all in between?
1: Honestly, I would say it's pretty hard to balance like gymnastics and like real life, but honestly, it's fine because like that's the sport that I picked, and I'm ready to like put gymnastics first and like put other things to the side. But I feel like I still have a pretty good life out of gym, and I'm really happy. Yeah.
0: Leah Monica Fontaine there. But what's so impressive about Canadian gymnastics is the depth in their team. Many of the younger gymnasts, like Leah Monica, have been under the guidance and leadership of legendary Canadian gymnast, four-time Olympian and most decorated female gymnast in Canadian history. Quite the build-up, Ellie Black. After winning silver in the team event alongside her peers, Black competed in the uneven bars today, taking home another silver, and she absolutely nailed the dismount with big punches thrown into the air to celebrate. But it's also worth a mention of the home nations of the United Kingdom. The identical Roper twins created a slice of history for Team Wales as the gymnasts both won Commonwealth Games bronze in Glasgow within a couple hours of each other, while Scotland's Cammy Lynn and Reuben Ward picked up bronze and silver respectively in the pommel horse.
3: Many thanks, Sophia. Well, nine medals we heard about in the pool earlier. Nine medals to be won in athletics and para-athletics as well on day four. It's the first day of action at Scotstoun Stadium. Addy Adedoyin is going to be keeping across the action. And Addy, the men's 3,000 metre steeplechase, is going to feature the reigning world champion, Jordi Beamish.
4: Yes, who produced that brilliant finish in Tokyo to stun the double Olympic champion, Soufiane El Bakkali, who went into that race as the man to beat. And he's going to need another really, really good performance tonight if he's to become New Zealand's first ever gold medalist in the event, because he'll be up against a very strong East African contingent led by Simon Kiprop-Koech of Kenya. Been in really, really good form. He's the only one in the field who's run under 8 minutes. He ran his personal best this year. He'll be hoping to maintain Kenya's dominance in the event. You also have Leonard Kipkemboi-Bett and Edmund Serum, a world bronze medalist and the second fastest man in the field. They know about Jordi Beamish that tactically he's very good and he has this sprint finish. And they'll be aware of what he did to Soufiane El Bakkali at the Worlds last year. So I'm sure they're going to push the pace quite early, try and run the sting out of him. In the women's 10,000 metres, Elish McColgan was the defending champion. But sadly, she had to pull out over the weekend because of an injury. But her Scotland teammate, Megan Keith, has been in a really good form in the build-up to these games. And remarkably, Kenya have not had a gold medalist in this event for 12 years. Their charge will be led by Diana Wanza and Miriam Chebet. Uganda have a strong contingent as well, with Joy Cheptayek, who is the world cross-country silver medalist. And as far as the sprints are concerned, we've got the 110-meter hurdles for men in the final. Historically, Jamaica are very strong in this event, and the national champion, Demario Prince, looks like the man to beat. He's one of the fastest in the world this year. His compatriot, Jerome Campbell, also looked good in qualification. Englishman Sam Bennett headed into that final as the fastest qualifier, so he potentially could be the one to spoil the Jamaican party.
3: And what should we be looking out for in the para-athletics as well?
4: We've got the men's T38 and the women's T38 100-meter.

0: choice but to move again to fulfill her dream of becoming a scientist. And she ended up in Canada.
1: Yes. So I'm going to take a step back here from Tobello's story to talk a bit about a method for treating cancer that she was introduced to in a sideways way during her PhD.
0: Okay. So in terms of cancer treatments, I know chemotherapy, radiotherapy, immunotherapy, any of them?
1: No. This is actually a treatment called photodynamic therapy.
0: Okay. I studied biomedical science and I have never heard of this. How does it work?
1: Same. I never heard of it either. So the principle of photodynamic therapy, or PDT for short, is using light to guide treatment to certain areas of the body. So it was actually first described over 100 years ago. And this came from research showing that if you treated little microorganisms like bacteria with certain dyes, you could sensitize them to sunlight. And so then when they were exposed to light, they die very, very quickly.
0: Brutal, but effective.
1: Yeah.
0: So how does this actually work in treating like cancer cells?
1: So what happens is the dyes get into the cell and they interfere with some of the chemical reactions that happen inside the cell. And this means light then can act as a trigger to stimulate these processes.
0: And these processes are things that kill the cell?
1: Yeah, pretty much. So all cells have mechanisms that trigger their own death, which is very important. If a cell in the body becomes faulty, it can sort of just take itself out of the equation. So the dyes either directly impact this process or they stimulate another bad chemical reaction in the cell, and that sets off all of the cell's alarms and pushes it towards self-destruction.
0: I mean, not something you'd want a healthy cell to do, but in a cancer cell, which, you know, is dividing uncontrollably, that would be an extremely useful kill switch to press.
1: Yeah, really useful. And over the years, the dyes have been refined and refined so they can attach to something like, say, a really specific breast cancer cell in the lab.
0: Okay, so if the dye is attached to certain cells only, then exposing those cells to light only kills them and leaves the rest alone.
1: Yes, and that's the idea. And it's what Tobello, who's our scientist in focus in this episode, thinks makes PDT really appealing compared to something like chemotherapy.
2: It's very tough on people, is because it goes everywhere. So we are trying to, you know, zoom in onto the cancer only.
0: If it's so good, why have I never heard of it?
1: Because the specificity that can be achieved, say, in a dish, is much tougher when we put these dyes into people. So the first dyes used clinically targeted the tumour and were relatively non-toxic, but they had quite severe off-target effects.
0: Oh, so it would accidentally get into cells that it wasn't meant to. I could see that being pretty bad if it was toxic.
1: Yeah, really bad. So in these patients, it would particularly affect their skin and they'd have to stay out of bright light for several weeks.
0: Okay, so where does Tobello's work come into all of this?
1: Right, so we're back now with Tobello, who's starting her PhD in Canada. So during her studies there, she got involved looking at these photosensitive dyes, and she remembers these projects well.
2: At that stage, it was very early. We're studying them, studying their structure, studying their behaviour in solution, studying different metals in them.
1: So she's basically looking at these really closely and trying to figure out how exactly do they work. And after her PhD, and then she also did a postdoc in North America as well, Tobello wanted to bring her knowledge back to Lesotho and South Africa, because at the time there were really big problems in these countries with cancer due to high rates of untreated HIV.
0: How does HIV impact cancer rates?
1: So because HIV impacts the immune system, if a cancerous cell is made in the body, it's much less likely to be detected and killed by the immune system.
0: Okay, I see. And so Tobello wanted to do something about this.
1: Yes. She, of course, had very big goals upon her return to the African continent.
2: Lots of people had HIV. They end up having skin cancer. So you can put the dye on the skin, then you can shine light, and you let the patient go home.
0: Okay, so it sounds like a potentially great alternative, but I'm guessing, like we just heard before, the specificity just wasn't there to do this effectively.
1: Yeah, so Tobello set out to improve the dyes available using her specialist subject, which she'd acquired during her PhD, which is nanotechnology. And that's using some of the tiniest materials in the world, like atoms and other molecules, to solve big problems.
2: This is why we're doing now is using nanotechnology to take the dyes straight to the cancer.
0: Directing the dye straight to the cancer. It sounds great. How can nanotechnology

0: actually do that, though?
1: The little nanotechnology agents act as almost transporters for the dye. So they guide them to the specific tissues and block them from entering other tissues around it. So initially, she moved back to Lesotho with the hope of bringing research into the therapy there, but she physically couldn't do a lot of her experiments.
2: You need a library that functions. You need a finance division that understands research. You need facilities. They were not there.
0: So no money to do experiments, no facilities to do them. What did she actually do next?
1: So what she did was she finally moved back to her original home country of South Africa and began working at Rhodes University in Grahamstown.
0: OK, so I have to assume that by this point, the laws preventing black South Africans from studying at university has been abolished.
1: Yeah, so this is the early 1990s and things were starting to shift. But Tabello said she still faced some challenges.
2: I always say I suffered academic loneliness, whereby you have no one to talk to because either people are men or they are different colour. So you had nobody to talk to, no one to bounce ideas with.
0: We've been talking about how difficult it was for her as a black person getting this education and then getting a career. But actually, she's not just a black person, she's a black woman. So she's facing like a kind of double whammy of not only are people her own colour not reaching these positions, neither are women. So she's got no one to talk to.
1: And I think in science, having that ability to bounce ideas around is crucial for making progress. So back in South Africa, Tabello started testing a lot of these nanomaterials, so tiny molecules and atoms that can help transport dyes. She was looking at these in the lab to see if any could improve the selectiveness of photosensitive dyes that are used in PDT.
0: Did she find any hits?
1: Yes. So over the years, she's had loads of super successful results in the lab. But she said she had one particular favourite material.
2: I like gold because gold can be used to treat cancer because it's called photothermal. It's a photothermal therapy. It heats the cancer cells. So if you use gold, you are doing double killing.
0: First of all, who doesn't love gold? But not only does it look good, it also kills cancer.
1: I know, I wouldn't refuse a gold gift, but that is like a double effect, really, of like it'll help transport the dyes to the cells, which will kill the cancer cells, but also because it heats up the cells, it almost gives like a dual effect.
0: Yeah, another reason to love gold. So with all these hits, did Tabello manage to get a treatment for skin cancer in South Africa like she wanted?
1: Unfortunately, it's still a work in progress because something stood in her way, and Tabello told me more.
2: We applied to be able to introduce PDT into the country. Unfortunately, they were so slow in approving. That project didn't go because of that. But I'm telling my students they can still try again.
0: The protocol of like getting a drug or treatment to market is already so, so long and painful. So being let down by an application taking too long to come through, that must be so frustrating.
1: Yeah, exactly. So basically all the work before, like all the lab testing she'd done, had expired in the time it took for this application to go through. So a really big hurdle with Tabello's ambitions for PDT in South Africa are systemic. And this has inspired another aspect of her work.
2: I've already supervised 160 PhD and MSc students who have graduated.
0: 160 students. Why is she so keen to have so many students?
1: Well, firstly, she sees this as a really important part of her career beyond the lab.
2: They come from very rural areas, and I like to do that because I call it multiplying excellence. If you can multiply excellence in one village, it will multiply even more.
1: And then another big reason for why she takes on so many students is fighting something that she calls brain drain.
2: Brain drain is when people leave for better opportunities and you can't blame them. You can't fund research and fund it for 1 year. It's a long, long-term process. There's brain drain. You are actually punishing your own population by not investing in research. You are investing in other countries by training them to a certain level and then they can't start research labs.
0: It's so, so important to have a really well-trained quality researcher pool in your own country.
1: Yeah, because research and development does come alongside economic growth, albeit a little bit more slowly.
0: Yeah, it's very slow to see the results. And I get that that's why it's so hard to convince people in government to actually commit to funding science, because it takes years to see results, often longer than

0: the 4 or 5 year term that a government will be in power.
1: Right. However, slowly but surely, South Africa and other countries across the African continent are hopefully feeling the waves of Tebale's work.
2: Nigeria owes me 25 barrels of oil, maybe 30. I supervise so many students that are working in Nigeria. Every country, Kenya, Ghana, everywhere, I have students.
0: I love that. How many barrels of oil is she owed from each country, I wonder? It's pretty incredible. She's not just doing it for South Africa or Lesotho. She's like training up African students across the continent.
1: Yeah, she's hoping that these brilliant students will stay in their home country to go on to be the next generation of scientists or work in science industry, and that will then help move these projects along.
0: I'm glad Tebale is giving other people all these opportunities, but what is next for Tebale herself?
1: Well, she now has the Institute for Nanotechnology Innovation named after her at Rose University. She said this is very rare because she said normally people don't get buildings named after them until they've died. She's like, I'm still here. But she told me a lot of her science work is now in the hands of the next generation. She still oversees everything, but is stepping back and sees herself
2: sitting in an island somewhere, retired, sipping champagne. I'm old.
0: I love her.
1: I know.
0: Well, she completely deserves sipping champagne on an island somewhere after everything she's done.
1: Here. And so that's how a young girl herding sheep in the mountains of Lesotho became a leading scientist in Africa, using nanotechnology to innovate the cancer treatments of the future and raising the next generation of South African scientists, all in the hopes of making Africa a science superpower. So from that, what are some of the key things that stood out to you hearing about Tebale's story, Ella?
0: First of all, I am in awe of the drive Tebale had to keep uprooting her life time and time again to pursue her education and career. But on top of that, she didn't just find her own success and say, I'm done, or pull the ladder up behind her. She then decided to try and change the system to benefit African science and the people in it, like her students. And yes, these changes maybe just started out as ripples when she was doing them, but they will become waves. It will just take time.
1: Yeah, I just loved the dedication to her students. And it made me think of that young Tebale, you know, herding sheep in the mountains, who saw the signs in understanding her environment and how that beginning gave her the skills to fulfill her dream, despite being in a system which was completely working against her. And so I thought I would end on Tebale's advice for those in a similar situation.
2: You really have to find another way out of the system and not rely on these people called leaders. I don't know what they're called. But also really persistence, finding alternative ways of doing the same thing. Don't ever get defeated, never.
0: I really like that. You can't work with a system that is set up to work against you. You have to think laterally, find a way around it entirely. But it takes a lot of bravery to do that.
1: Yeah, and she did that in droves, and now hopefully she is, you know, just one person, but she is slowly but surely changing the system over time to hopefully allow more and more people to fulfil their dreams if they want to be a scientist.
0: Yeah. That's all we have time for, but thank you for listening to this episode of Unstoppable for Discovery on the BBC World Service. Join us next time for the story of the woman who discovered what really lies at the centre of the Earth. And she did it in her spare time.
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4: I'm Josephine Cassidy, and I'm in Kenya following a nurse and a lawyer who are taking on multinational agrochemical companies, as well as the Kenyan government and regulator in the courts. They claim that pesticides sold in the country could be affecting farmers' health.
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8: Continuing in my quest to get all of the tunes from the July new tracks out the way before we run out of July, this morning's featured track is a tune from Johnny's album Kumara Suite. I featured the track OOTD, which stands for One of These Days, in the sense of one of these days, mate, just you watch out. I featured that when it was on the New Tracks compilation, I believe, last month. She has a tune again on the New Tracks compilation this month. This one is called Line 19, and she describes it as a collaboration with a younger version of herself. She describes it as a song that she wrote when she was kind of late teenage years and kind of insecure. She uses the term a bit of a saddo in the article on music.nz about this record. And she says that she really likes the idea of some adult her taking something that 19-year-old her created and, you know, fully forming it so that it becomes a completed artistic idea rather than just a sort of little cry about how sad she was at the time. This is a bit of a contrast from the previous track. OOTD used a lot of vocal looping to build up this kind of warped version of 90s girl pop R&B. This is much more electronic, and a dot was joined for me again by this music.nz article. It's specifically about the release of the EP that this track is on, where it says that she had collaborated quite a lot with Amamelia, providing vocals on a few tracks, and that electronic experimentation kind of makes sense in that context. You know, obviously more than one person can think of electronic experimentation, but the kind of looping electronic approach is very much, you know, cousins at least with what Amamelia is doing. Anyway, I like this tune, and Johnny has done an interesting thing, which I support largely for being interesting. She has included this particular track twice on her debut EP, which is called Kumara Suite. The version I'm about to play you is, I guess, the official version. It's the one that shows up on the New Tracks compilation. There is also an acoustic demo version, which is presumably a bit closer to what she wrote when she was 19.

I like having the same song reinterpreted in different ways. It's cool. You get to hear things from different angles. Incidentally, if you are wondering and you didn't hear the premiere feature that I did for Johnny, Kumara Sweet is kind of a pun. There is a Māori proverb about the Kumara does not boast of its sweetness. Kumara Sweet. There you go. I think it's funny. I think it's clever, at least. Anyway, if you would like this for your very own, johnnyjohnny.bandcamp.com is the place to go. That's J-U-N-N-Y twice. You can get the entire EP there if you would like. Right now, here is the tune that is on the new tracks compilation for July. This is called Line 19.

Hey, how you going? I'm Dean Patching. I got my music on Manawatu People's Radio. You could too. Come and see Hugh. He'll be able to sort it out for you.

0: It's time for a community interview on NPR.
1: This morning, I am joined by Tim Jones. We're talking about a concert presented by Manawatū Sin.

0: Symphonia and Youth Orchestra. Good morning, Tim. How's it going?
1: Good morning, Hugh. Oh, it's going great. It's wonderful.
0: Well, excellent. Very glad to hear that, because this concert that we're talking about sounds like kind of an undertaking. You've got two orchestras at once. That's a lot of moving parts.
1: It is. There's about 75 of us all together.
0: Good grief.
1: Which is bigger than usual, which is why our concert is at the Regent, because we that's the only one we can fit on the stage.
0: Right, yeah. And of course, once you have an orchestra big enough to fill the stage of the Regent, you now need to fill the Regent with audience. And so that's kind of why we're doing this.
1: Yeah, that'd be great.
0: So this show is called Armageddon in Concert. Obviously, this is a connection with Armageddon, which is at the arena this coming weekend. You're not necessarily doing music for the end of the world. what kind of music are you doing?
1: So the music we're doing is from movies and from and like video games.
0: Mm-hmm.
1: Some of the movies that we are covering is Lord of the Rings, Harry Potter, Pirates of the Caribbean, and Star Wars.
0: Very cool. Iconic John Williams scores. You know, very cool stuff. As far as video games?
1: Video games, so we've got Sonic the Hedgehog, Super Mario Brothers, Minecraft, and we're also doing a lovely big suite of a medley, which has things like Halo and things like that in it.
0: Right, yes, because of course Halo was one of the first to have kind of a big orchestral score like that. It's very cool. Would you like to know a fun fact about Super Mario Brothers music?
1: Always, always.
0: So in the original Super Mario Brothers, because consoles were so basic then, you couldn't have a separate audio track. You had to code the audio right into the game. And what that means is the tempo of the music is synced to the clock cycles of the console. So in the first Super Mario Brothers game, it is literally impossible for anything in the game to happen offbeat. Because same clock is doing the computing as is providing the tempo for the music.
1: Yes.
0: So there you go.
1: Yeah, well, that would, because our Super Mario piece that we're doing, which is about, I think it's about 6 minutes long, it's got a number of different tempos. It goes quite fast at the start and it goes quite fast at the end, but there's a number of changes to it, so that would make sense.
0: Yeah. So can I ask, how did this concert come about?
1: Well, because of the Armageddon thing this weekend at the arena, we thought it would be a nice chance to play music that is associated with that. And obviously there'll be a lot of people around Palmy this weekend. And this music is so iconic in many ways. I mean, you've got the wonderful John Williams scores like Harry Potter and Star Wars, but Lord of the Rings is, it's a wonderful trip down memory lane. We're doing a sort of an 11-minute medley of music from the first movie, the first one of the Lord of the Rings.
0: Mm-hmm.
1: And it's when we're playing it, the orchestra loves playing it, because for a lot of us, it's a time, you know, 25 years ago, and it's like, oh, that's right.
0: Yeah.
1: Middle Earth and
0: you forget, I guess, how much these themes are baked into your head, you know, like we've been doing a thing of going back and watching classic movies with our kids, and when you get things like the Jurassic Park theme, you're like,
1: oh, yes.
0: Oh, right. It's kind of like an activation for you, you know?
1: Oh, yeah.
0: Flips a switch.
1: Yes.
0: So it wasn't a direct collaboration with the Armageddon Expo, though. It was just a sort of synergy.
1: I think there was definitely a connection somewhere. I mean, we do. A lot of our concerts we do are classical concerts, but it's always nice to have one that's more aimed sort of more at families or has a particular theme like this. We are sticking in a couple of classical favourites. We're doing Mars from the Planets.
0: Oh, very good, yes.
1: Which does really sound like the end of the world, mm-hmm. especially by the time you get to the end. And also a wonderful piece called We Yearn to Tell Stories by our wonderful local composer, Sai Natarajan.
0: Oh, right. Yes, I've heard of him. That's really cool.
1: Yeah.
0: I guess, you know, the thing about these movie and game themes is because people know them, they can follow the melody. And I remember, I think it was at my intermediate school, maybe it was an army band that came through anyway, an army brass band. And it was kind of a light bulb moment for me tying

0: the bits and pieces of this music to the various instruments that you can see actually making the noises on stage, you know?
1: Yes.
0: Realizing that, like, actually people play all of these separate parts and they all fit together like that. It's kind of incredible.
1: Oh, yeah. Well, we've got a few moving parts because when we get to our Star Wars selections, of which we're doing a few, we have some wonderful people who don their lightsabers.
0: Oh, fantastic. Yeah. You got the lightsaber guys. That's really cool.
1: They are amazing. They really are. And there's a few of them too. And so they're looking forward to that particular part of the concert. Adds a little bit of extra, something we don't do for our classical concerts, for sure.
0: No, I mean, look, the challenge has been thrown now. You figure out what other classical pieces go with sword fights and see if you can find people who can come and do it for you.
1: Yeah.
0: Well, look, this sounds amazing. Does the youth orchestra and the Sinfonia work together like this often, or is this a one-off kind of a thing?
1: We used to have a concert each year that we would do a combined item. And that's actually it's been a regular thing. And it used to be that we would just do a couple of combined items with the youth orchestra, but we've actually done a few collaborations with Sinfonia and Youth Orchestra together in recent years, very successfully, by the way, because it's a wonderful thing to have two orchestras together and have the necessary amount of, say, string players especially. And the sound that can be produced is just
0: amazing. Because, I mean, the job of an orchestra, right, I guess, is to expand all of the different timbres that a composer can call on. And so the more orchestra you have, the more ambitious stuff you can do, right?
1: Yeah, and that's right. And we can play pieces and actually give them the sound that they deserve. And there's lots of, there's some pretty big epic sounds in this concert. We have enough percussion to sink the Titanic twice, and lots of brass, lots of strings, lots of woodwinds. It was wonderful having our rehearsal in the Regent yesterday, and standing up there in front of them because myself and Joanna Dan are co-conducting the concert.
0: That's very cool.
1: And standing up in front of this enormous group of people sitting on the stage in the Regent, it was just an amazing feeling.
0: Yeah, I bet. Well, look, thanks so much for coming and talking about this. If people are listening in and they want to go and check it out, what's the best way to get the tickets? Because obviously the goal here is to fill the Regent for you.
1: Yes, well, it's out there. So it's on Ticketek. So people can go onto the Regent site or go straight through Ticketek. It's on this Friday, 7 p.m. at the Regent.
0: And there's a rather striking black poster that you've got on the table in between us so we can read the details off.
1: Yes.
0: And that's got a QR code on. So that we floating around as well, and people can use the QR code, I guess, to get tickets.
1: Yeah, there's a few posters around the place, and if people just want to go to, they can go to the Regent where they can get their thing directly. But it definitely can be done online, and our tickets are all very reasonably priced too.
0: Perfect. Well, just a final thing, I guess, by way of wrapping up, the Sinfonia and the Youth Orchestra both bring in players from the public sometimes, right? Those are things that people could potentially get involved in if they're playing instruments.
1: We're always looking for new people. I mean, Palmerston North, we have a lot of students, for instance, at Massey and so on. So there's people coming in, and we're always looking for new people because it's just a wonderful thing to be able to share, and sometimes we might be short of in a particular section. We might need more violas, and in fact we always need more violas because it's a wonderful instrument. It's wonderful to have people coming in from wherever. It doesn't have to be from Palmerston North. It can be anywhere, as long as people are happy to come and play for us. So we're always that's always wonderful having extra people coming in.
0: And if people want to like get in touch with either of those orchestras or follow them on the internet so they know what they're up to, like what's the best way to do that?
1: Yeah, well, we have a Manawatu Youth Orchestra Sinfonia Facebook page, and there's various people in the orchestra. It can be, if someone's at the concert and they might think, oh, actually, I'd really like to be a part of this, no matter what their age might be. Just come and talk to someone. But yes, there is. We have got an official website which does have contacts details for people if they want to make the approach that way.

0: Excellent. Well, thank you so much, Tim.
1: That's quite all right. Thanks for having me, Hugh.
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0: Once again, I am joined by Eddie McEwen.
11: Hi.
0: From the Palmerston North Film Society. We are talking about the movies coming up in August.
11: On the 5th of August, we have The Black Tulip, a French-Italian-Spanish co-production from 1964, directed by Christian Jacques. It's 115 minutes long and G-rated. This swashbuckling historical adventure stars Alain Delon as twin aristocratic brothers. One is a bit headstrong and impulsive. The other one is more, like, considered and withdrawn during the French Revolution. So expect derring do, that kind of stuff. It's based on an Andre Dumas book, so Musketeers is not out of the...
0: I was kind of raised on these sort of 60s rollicking adventure things because they used to be TV rerun fodder.
11: Right, of course.
0: And they're, like, they might not be history or even necessarily make sense, but they're always a lot of fun.
11: Oh, yeah. Oh, Dumas could really write as well. Absolutely. Oh, and that is brought to us by the Embassy of France and the Institut Français.
0: Wonderful.
11: And so we're going to go on to the 12th of August where we have Toitū, Visual Sovereignty, a film by Chelsea Winstanley. It's a Kiwi production from 2025, 101 minutes long, and as it's a documentary, it has an exempt rating.
0: Right.
11: And this is a documentary that takes the viewers inside the curation of the landmark Toitū Tuatara Contemporary Māori Art Exhibition, and with a special note to the ongoing struggle for Māori artistic sovereignty.
0: Fascinating, because there's a lot of really, really interesting work going on, and so I imagine this will be really, really interesting
11: stuff. Well, we had the Ralph Hotery biopic just a month or so ago, so this is a really good companion movie for that as well, I think. And so on to the 19th of August, The Blue Angel, a film by Joseph von Sternberg. It's German from 1930, 104 minutes long, PG rated. A respectable professor risks it all in Weimar, Germany after he ventures into a nightclub and falls for the cabaret singer who just happens to be Marlene Dietrich.
0: Oh, right. Yeah.
11: Okay. It is a classic. This is a film brought to us by the Goethe Institute, so we have to offer entry by donation for non-members.
0: Wonderful.
11: We usually ask for $20, but we can be bargained with.
0: Yeah, so this is a good opportunity. To go and get your toe in the water or stick
11: and
0: your head in the door.
11: And also to see a absolute classic piece of European cinema from the
0: 30s. Yeah, I mean, you know,
11: Marlene Dietrich.
0: Absolutely, yeah.
11: I bought a Marlene Dietrich record secondhand a couple of weeks ago. It warns you on the cover that she's going to sing in German.
0: the things you needed content warnings for. Amazing.

0: On to the 26th of August, Queen Margot. This is a film by Patrice Chéreau. It's a French, German and Italian co-production from 1994. 161 minutes.
1: Mm-hmm.
0: R16. It's an operatic, blood-splattered historical epic of bed-hopping and court intrigue set during the religious wars of the 17th century. So that's like the Huguenots and stuff like that,
1: right,
0: isn't it?
1: There you go. Yes. Well, I should try and get along to that one, because
0: It looks like this. This one looks like they're pulling out all the stops for.
1: Well, look, you know, there is something to be said for turning everything up to 11 and just kind of going mad with it.
0: Absolutely. And this also is a film brought to us by the Embassy of France and the Institut Français. And
1: excellent.
0: That is us for August.
1: Wonderful. And so just a quick reminder for people.
0: Yes.
1: You do need to be a Film Society member to go to most of these movies.
0: Most of them, apart from the Goethe Institute ones. Yes.
1: But you can sign up on the day if you just turn up.
0: Yep, just turn up to a screening at Event Cinemas. We're usually in Cinema 2, and we'll be happy to sign you up. We offer a short-term membership, but we're also, in the second half of our program, we've halved our membership fees.
1: Brilliant, and that's usually Wednesday nights.
0: Wednesday nights, yep. Wednesday nights start at 6.
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1: To us, who were of necessary birth,

0: countless toil, silence has no meaning. There is never a feeling of tranquility or mere quietness, never a moment of soundless calm from within or without our troubled selves. How can the clamor of sounds be stilled? There is no void where noises can collect and be made mute before the ring escapes. How indeed can there be a silence when our hearts beat out a sonorous beat, meeting the beating drums of an African past, when our eyes shed solid tears of iron blood that falls on concrete ground. Inside our ears are the many wailing cries of misery. Inside our bodies, the internal bleeding of stifled volcanoes. Inside our heads, erupting thoughts of rebellion. How can there be calm when the storm is yet to come? This unending silence, taut, impervious, unbending, not lending an ear to the most delicate of sounds, awaits the blast of bombs which man will explode to break this silent bound, to determine their fate, to be used to create hills of soft obedience where sweet closed sounds can rebound and their echoes glide like a carefree bird in rhythmic calm through a mellow, pure, silent space.
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8: Hello all. Today we hear from Chris Franklin about the Cancer Society. So welcome, Chris.
9: Welcome. Thank you very much for inviting me.
8: So what is the Cancer Society?
9: Well, the Cancer Society is an organisation that really has a purpose of supporting people who are going through cancer. And this can include obviously patients that are going through, but also their families as well. We exist as an organisation to help others.
8: All right, and it covers or includes all forms of cancer?
9: That's right. We have a promise that we make. We support anybody, anywhere with any cancer. So unlike some other charities that are very specific towards maybe breast cancer or prostate cancer, we will actually support and help people who are going through any cancer journey. And of any age. It's not saying we don't work with the other cancer organisations out there, like child cancer, for example. We can support and help someone who is going through that as well. So, we'll work with them too.
8: So that could